0: I'm Rick Smith, and this is Labor History in Two.
1: On this day in labor history, the year was 1918. That was the day machinist John Connolly was fired from General Electric's Sprawling River Works in West Lynn, Massachusetts. Firings of several more labor activists prompted 14,000 workers, 40% of them women, to walk off the job and flood the ranks of the IAM and the IBEW. The newly established War Labor Board emboldened GE workers. They looked to the board for help in beating back Yellow Dog contracts and to organize bona fide unions. A metal trades council had finally been established at the GE plant in Schenectady, New York. Workers hoped to do the same at Lynn. After Connolly's discharge, GE managers fired another 14 activists 3 days later. As Joseph McCartan describes in his book Labor's Great War, thousands of outraged workers met the evening of the firings and determined there was nothing left to do but strike. The walkout began the following Monday. David Montgomery describes the scene in The Fall of the House of Labor, writing, quote, "Early in the afternoon, union sound trucks outside the building blared fighting songs and called to down tools. Within an hour, the GE River Works were empty." The strike lasted 3 weeks. In that time, strikers defeated attempts at arbitration, demanding the board rule on their behalf as it had done for GE workers in Schenectady. In October, the board adjusted wages, ordered reinstatement of all but two of the fired workers, and established minimum pay for women. It also ordered the election of shop committees. Lynn River Works was now 95% organized. Victory was short-lived, however. In the post-war period, unions at GE and elsewhere were summarily defeated in vigorous open shop drives across the country.
0: Labor History in Two, brought to you by the Illinois Labor History Society and The Rick Smith Show.

It's time now for your good news for a good planet. Straw walls. The construction industry accounts for over a third of global carbon emissions, relying heavily on materials that harm the environment. Yet another sustainable building option has emerged: straw. Building with straw isn't new, just uncommon. The first straw bale building in America was a schoolhouse built in Nebraska in 1902. Today, companies like EcoCocon are turning this humble, abundant material into prefabricated modular panels that are eco-friendly, cost-effective, and quick to install. The panels are made from densely packed straw within a timber frame, creating walls that are not only super insulated, but also fire-resistant. Yes, straw, when densely packed correctly, is more fire-resistant than building with wood. The straw panels also sequester more carbon than they produce, and at the end of the building's life, the panels can be composted or reused, fitting perfectly into a circular economy. EcoCocon has built over 400 projects across Europe and is looking to expand into the U.S. and worldwide. In Malmo, Sweden, a 12-story building made with straw panels will become the world's tallest of its kind. This ancient material, reimagined through modern engineering, is another sustainable source in building our future. So remember that hay is for horses, but straw is for building. And this is Mandy from GoodNewsGoodPlanet.com.

chess. Yeah, back when things was groovy. And people did stuff like write and play games and read books and smoke.

0: I actually drive better when I'm high. 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
1: That's probably what the driver who killed a 4-year-old told himself. 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

0: Welcome to Counterspin, your weekly look behind the headlines. I'm Janine Jackson. This week on Counterspin, one outlet says it's unclear if war is back on. Another says Trump mulls restarting war. As though you can start and stop the harm bombs bring to people, to power plants, bridges, airports, hospitals. U.S. News report the U.S. war on Iran as if it were a playground altercation. And the Washington Post calls the illegal violation of another sovereign state a political problem Trump can't shake. If war were a football match, we could have a different conversation, and who takes the L would be a different story. But war is not a sport, and dead people are not afterthoughts. As a corollary, people worry that the war on Iran has pushed the genocide in Gaza out of corporate media's attention. But media outlets make their own choices about what to present to us. And media attention isn't change. Being on the front page guarantees nothing. There will never be a substitute for our learning about what's being done in our name and with our resources. And if your paper of record isn't doing that, you should seek other sources. We'll hear about Iran, Gaza, Lebanon, and the costs of war with Phyllis Bennis, fellow at the Institute for Policy Studies, international advisor with Jewish Voice for Peace, and author of numerous books, most recently one called Understanding Palestine and Israel, out last year from Olive Branch Press. That's coming up today on Counterspin. As we record on the afternoon of July 8th, the news is that Donald Trump has said he thinks the memorandum of understanding with Iran is over. Trump told ABC News, quote, "I don't want to deal with them anymore. They're scum. You know what scum is? They're scum. They're sick people. They're led by sick people," close quote. Okay, as a press corps, you have lots of ways to address that. The New York Times went with, quote, "Speaking at the NATO summit in Ankara, Turkey, Mr. Trump struck a belligerent tone amid the seemingly unyielding cycle of attacks and counterattacks," close quote. You and I might think this is not a person who should be in charge of international diplomacy affecting billions of human lives, but ABC News just followed that up with, "The president did, however, suggest that U.S.-Iranian negotiations over a final peace deal could continue." So here's where we're at. There are real things really happening with tremendous import. And yet there's a cartoonish feeling to it that this can't be how leaders should speak or how disputes should go in a world where we know that wars kill people who aren't the ones that make the decisions. Are we just naive? Is this the way things just are? Or is there another way forward? And how might news reporting shape or inform that new way forward? We're joined now by Phyllis Bennis. She's a fellow at the Institute for Policy Studies. She's an international advisor for Jewish Voice for Peace and author of many books, including recently Understanding Palestine and Israel from Olive Branch Press. She joins us now by phone. Welcome back to Counterspin, Phyllis Bennis.
1: Great to be with you, Janine.
0: Well, let me just stick with today, July 8th, for a minute, and ABC News is rendering for a second. I think it's not especially bad or good. I think it's just reflective. So they say, quote, "The 14-point MOU committed the signatories to the reopening of the Strait of Hormuz for commercial traffic, with the U.S. lifting its naval blockade of Iranian ports. Iran also committed not to pursue nuclear weapons, a commitment Tehran has previously made, while the U.S. agreed to allow Iranian oil sales and to begin work on a $300 million reconstruction fund for the country." So there's numerous things that you might pick up on there, but where would you start if you were talking to someone about this statement? And again, I'm not saying it's inaccurate, but if you were to come along with folks reading news media coverage, what would you add or annotate?
1: Well, there's a lot, not surprisingly. The MOU, the Memorandum of Understanding, is very short. It's like a page and a half long. And it's one of the reasons, one of many reasons, why there were so many questions about, can you tell us the difference between this MOU and the memorandum, what was known as the JCPOA, because it was an actual agreement, mm-hmm. that was negotiated during the Obama period. And the first part of answering that question is that that one, the Obama period JCPOA, was a nuclear deal. The MOU is a memorandum to talk about what we should talk about. It was an agreement about what we should talk about. So you can't really compare them. It's not just like apples and oranges. It's kind of apples and rose bushes, mm-hmm. or something. So let's start with that reality. Now, there are some things about the MOU that were pretty clear. Most of them, ironically enough, from the U.S. vantage point, was that what was clear was what Iran is supposed to get out of this agreement to go forward, one of which was the part you just referred to, Janine, about that they were going to allow free traffic through the Strait of Hormuz without charging anything for 60 days. After that, the implication was they could charge fees or service charges or other things. It wasn't spelled out, but that was the implication. But that they were obligated to arrange for the safe passage. The U.S. decided that that clearly meant, because they say it with that kind of outrage, that clearly meant that Iran had to simply not do anything and let any ships go through without any power, without acknowledging that part of this was the understanding that Iran has something to say about what ships, in what order, at what time, and how many traverse the strait, which is both part of international waters and within Iran's territorial waters. The same is true for Oman on the other side of the strait, that seemed to not be part of the MOU. So the significance of that is not just some technical legal thing. It's that the Iranian understanding of what the MOU said was that it had to arrange for ships to traverse safely through the Strait of Hormuz. And their position is, that's what we're doing. We're telling every ship they have to coordinate with us. If they want to coordinate with somebody else, that's up to them, but they have to coordinate with us for this 60 days, and we will not charge them anything. The U.S. says that's not good enough. They can't require ships to coordinate with them. They have to just allow ships to go through without checking in with anybody, without caring how many. Are they going to crash into each other? What kind of naval restrictions are underway? Nothing. And that's what has led to this most recent occasion. For Iran, the ability to control the Strait of Hormuz has been the one strategic victory they have won through this horrific war that has been waged. And in that context, the notion that you might expect them to simply stand back and say, oh, the Strait of Hormuz? Yeah, we're going back to what it was before the war, before you destroyed almost 4,000 lives in our country, before you destroyed 170 schoolgirls on your first day, before you assassinated our leader, before all of that, that's the position we'll go back to.
0: Yeah.
1: It's kind of what planet do they think they're living on?
0: Yeah.
1: So there's those kinds of things in the MOU that the U.S. is claiming should be the interpretation, but clearly is not.
0: You know, and it all has, to me, I'll bring it back, but it feels like this great man understanding of politics, like it's Trump, you know, it's the U.S. versus Iran, and you know, we're talking about people, yeah? We're talking about international law. It's the way that it's conveyed as though it's like rock 'em, sock 'em robots, as I say, like, you know,
1: Well, that's a very good way to describe them. I mean, what we're talking about is a president who has said that international law does not matter, that in his words, the only constraint on my power, those were his words, the only constraint on my power is my own moral judgment. My God, talk about a frightening statement.
0: For real. Yep.
1: So what we're looking at when he starts talking about the Iranian negotiators as scum and calling them cuckoo,
0: right.
1: And then later in the same on the same day, he says in a press conference, I don't know what the problem is. They're dealing with really good guys. And he talks about his son-in-law, Jared Kushner, and his favorite real estate agent, who are his envoys, who know nothing about diplomacy, nothing about Iranian history, certainly nothing about nuclear weapons, nuclear power, nuclear anything. All they have going for them is the trust of the president. They don't need to know anything. Mm-hmm. They don't need to know how you negotiate. They simply can say, we speak for the president, and that's supposed to be enough. So when they say that, you know, when these are the kinds of negotiations that are going on, it's a very serious problem. And this is what we're seeing at this NATO summit, where the question of Greenland has come up again.
0: Oh,
1: Trump is again demanding that the U.S. must be in control of Greenland. He's berating all of the NATO forces for not having supported this horrific war that the U.S. and Israel launched against Iran, as if the NATO charter requires every member of NATO to join every crazy illegal war that any member might start. What it actually calls for, Article 5, the famous Article 5, that says an attack on one is an attack on all, starts with an attack on one of us. It doesn't start with any war that any member of NATO might choose to start, whether it was legal or not, whether it was moral or not, no matter how many civilians it killed. So that's what we're dealing with. We're taking this out of the reality of international law. We're taking it out of the history. And we're looking at, for example, where does the question of Gaza fit into all this?
0: Right.
1: How does Lebanon fit into all this? It makes it much more complicated.
0: Well, and I just want to continue on that because you wrote a piece a few weeks back that I saw headlined on Portside. There is no bigger Trump lie right now than him saying the Iran war is good for you or the world. And in that piece, you're connecting realities that sometimes get divorced in media, you know, where not just Iran, Gaza, Lebanon get segregated into different stories, but where foreign policy and domestic policy are on different pages, even as common sense tells us that they are tied up together and we could benefit from understanding how. And so I want to push you as a particular point to explain the problem with the idea that this war with Iran was a pointless war, like Trump woke up in the middle of the night and started this war. It, in fact, it helps us to understand the connections here.
1: Right. That's a really important point, Jeanine. I'm glad you asked it, because I think there has been this sense, including among a lot of people who are strongly against the war, understand that it's illegal, but are describing it and thinking about it as being a pointless war. There was no reason for it.
0: Mm-hmm.
1: There were reasons for it. They weren't good reasons. They weren't legal reasons. But it didn't, as you say, it didn't just happen. And one of those most important reasons is the question of hegemony. So both for the U.S. and Israel, and this is why they were so closely aligned on this one. You know, the U.S. and Israel have a long-standing, quote, special relationship. But there are times when they disagree. This wasn't one of them at the beginning. At the beginning of this, when they went to war hand in hand, shoulder to shoulder, no daylight, all those lovely phrases we like to hear, it was because each of them had the goal of using this war to both demonstrate and to strengthen or consolidate its role as a hegemonic power. For Israel, that meant being the hegemonic power across the Middle East and West Asia. Right? Iran was the major stumbling block preventing Israel from claiming that as an unchallenged reality. There's no question it has the most powerful military in the region. There's no question that it has the only nuclear weapons in the region. The nukes in the region, the nukes in the neighborhood do not belong to Iran. They belong to Israel. Nobody likes to talk about that, but that's part of the reality of their strength. They want to be the unchallenged hegemonic power. The U.S. wants that at the global level. Trump wants to be the hegemonic leader of the world on his own terms, whatever those terms may be as they change hour to hour.
0: Right.
1: So they agreed with that, and that's what made that alliance so tight. Now, of course, they disagreed. We don't have to go through the whole history of this war, but we do know that one of the things that's happened is that the question of what they want to get out of it now has differed. The U.S., like Iran, ironically enough, for different reasons, both want this war to end. Israel does not. Israel wants this war to continue. Bibi Netanyahu wants this war to continue because it's the basis of his political legitimacy. He's the only one, he has told the people of Israel for 30 years now, who can both manage the relationship with the U.S., I would say he's not doing such a good job on that one, mm-hmm. and who could stand up to Iran, which means who's willing to go to war against Iran. As it turns out, there's a lot of people in Israel that are willing to go to war against Iran and eager to. But for the moment, that's the basis of the disagreement. It didn't start as a disagreement, but it is a disagreement now. It's also a disagreement in the question of between the U.S. and Iran, certainly, not so much between the U.S. and Israel, on the question of how does this relate to Lebanon?
0: Yeah.
1: The MOU says explicitly that the ceasefire component, which is basically what this is, it's a ceasefire agreement, supposedly, that ceasefire explicitly is supposed to include the region, including Lebanon. What it doesn't say is, including Lebanon, where Israel has now killed over 4,000 civilians in the south, has driven more than 1 million people out of their homes, and is occupying much of South Lebanon, but also Gaza, also Palestine, particularly Gaza, in the context of the genocide. It does not say that the region has to include Gaza, and unfortunately, the other side, the Iranian side, did not demand that, did not call for that. They did demand it for Lebanon, and they got it. They did not demand it for Palestine, and as a result, the genocide in Gaza is continuing. There have been people killed every day. Just in the period since last October's so-called ceasefire in Gaza, there have been over 1,200 people killed, 260 of them children. And that's continuing on a daily basis. So this has to be looked at in that context. Part of the reason that the U.S. and Israel went to war right when they did, not the only reason of why they did, but when they did, had to do with Gaza. And that is on the question of accountability and impunity. They were looking at the 2 years at that point. It's now almost three. It's coming on to 3 years. More than 2 years of genocide in Gaza. And Israel had really not paid a serious price. In legitimacy, yes. But strategically, economically, at the human level, no. And from that, they drew the lesson. We could do it too and not pay a price.
0: Right.
1: And unfortunately, they've been right.
0: That's where we are.
1: They launched an illegal war. They've killed thousands of people, driven millions out of their homes. 3.2 million people in Iran have lost their homes, and they have not paid a price.
0: I'm going to ask you about media in a second, but before that, we've talked before about international agencies, you know, the folks that are supposed to be like Meta and reviewing this, you know, in terms of international law. What's happening in that space? Why can you and I say this is illegal and somehow it's not stopped?
1: Yeah, well, how is it illegal is the easy part. The UN Charter, which is the foundation of modern international law, is very clear. It says that no country can go to war against another country, with only two exceptions. One is immediate self-defense. If an armed attack occurs, and only until the Security Council can meet to decide what should be done in the context of this apparently new threat to international peace and security. The second is if it's approved by the Security Council. Neither of those things happened this time. There was no move to support this in the Security Council. The Security Council certainly didn't support it. Until after, when it congratulated parts of it. It's quite horrific in that sense. but it did not approve it. And there was no attack against Israel or the United States from Iran. The exception in Article 51 of the Charter that talks about self-defense does not include, we think they're creating materials that someday could become a weapon that might be used against us. That doesn't count.
0: No.
1: That's not self-defense. That's not self-defense. So this war was illegal, period, full stop. It's not a question. The reason that it doesn't get talked about is because Trump has made clear that unlike other earlier horrific wars waged by the United States, such as the Iraq War of 2003, led by George Bush, who has since sort of gotten a pass because he's painting pictures of puppies.
0: It's for real.
1: But when he was trying to get international support of the United Nations to go to war against Iraq, he was unable to do so. For 8 months, he and his counterpart in the UK, Tony Blair, tried to get the Security Council to vote to endorse a war, and they failed. They could not get the resolution to pass it. Ultimately, they made the decision to go to war in violation of that requirement.
0: Right.
1: But they at least acknowledged that there was such a requirement.
0: Yes.
1: Trump has taken it 10 steps further and said, there is no international law that I'm bound by. So he doesn't care. He never tried to get the UN to approve, not that they would have. But he never tried to do that because he doesn't believe that he is bound by any kind of laws that everyone else in the world is bound by.
0: And the media shape our public understanding to such a great extent because many folks don't have a historical understanding or a political understanding of what's going on. And why should
1: Absolutely.
0: They? You know, why would they? So they read the paper, and that's where they get their ideas. Yeah,
1: right. I mean, that's one of the effects of these wars is, you know, the economic impact on every country, including the United States, that make the question, when the word of the day of affordability, it makes that such a crisis. It means people are working harder than ever to put food on the table. Who has time to follow the news in a serious and, you know, level-headed way? It's asking too much.
0: It's asking a lot, and that's why, in particular, I appreciated in your piece your connection of foreign policy and domestic policy, because they are often segregated. So, you know, I was trying to keep it cute, but I can't find a way. You know, media coverage says you got to say you're Team USA, you know, and other countries are Team Anti-USA. And it
1: team
0: doesn't
1: other.
0: Land because all of us know people
1: right.
0: from every country on the planet. We're married to them. You know, they're our friends.
1: Exactly.
0: They're every
1: they're
0: second person we meet on the street. Right.
1: So they're in ICE jails today. And that's why we're seeing in this incredible resistance in this country, the resistance against ICE atrocities that are grabbing children out of their parents' arms and arresting our neighbors. All of that is linked to what the U.S. is doing with our tax money, where it's spending the current military budget, Janine, this year is over $1 trillion. That's one of those figures that it's not even possible to understand what a trillion means. I mean, a million is such a big number that when you think about a million millions, right, it's impossible to comprehend that. But what we're talking about for next year is $1.5 trillion. And that gives the answer to why are we constantly told that there's not enough money for healthcare, there's not enough money for education, there's not enough money for jobs. We heard it out of the mouth of Donald Trump when he said, of course we can't afford childcare, we're at war. Those were his words. And for once, he was telling the truth.
0: That is
1: why we can't afford those things, because there's plenty of money. That's not the problem. The problem is, where does the money go? It goes to the military as well as into the pockets of the trillionaires.
0: I'll end it there, but I will just ask finally, you know, in terms of journalism, the segregation of topics, Iran is one page, Lebanon's another page, Gaza's another page. When we understand the connection of those stories, we understand the connection of spending. But what would you like to leave us with in terms of you know, where to look for information or what to discount from the information that we get. Final thoughts on journalism.
1: Sure. If people want more information, the article you were referring to that was first published in Common Dreams and later in Portside, that's a useful one. If people want to take a look at my newest book, which is written in sort of an FAQ format, frequently asked questions about all of this stuff, it goes up through October 7th and what happened after October 7th and up through the election of Trump. That's available through Interlink Books. And if you want information about the link in the federal budget between paying for wars, this war in Iran, earlier wars, and future wars too, and what happens to our budgets here in the United States, my colleagues at IPF in the National Priorities Project, nationalpriorities.org, look at the trade-offs. It will tell you with two clicks, in your city or your county or your state or the U.S. as a whole or your congressional district, a useful one, it will tell you how much money in tax dollars is going from that city, from that state, directly to the military budget. And what could you do with it instead? How many kids could get into Head Start? How many veterans could get health care? How many houses could be retrofitted with green technology? How many nurses could be hired? Take your pick, any of those. But look at that. Tell people in your community about that. Remind them that they have something to say about this and that the price of wars, which is paid for primarily financially in this country, but is paid for in human lives in the rest of the world, lies with us as well as those here in Washington.
0: All right, then. We've been speaking with Phyllis Bennis. She's a fellow at the Institute for Policy Studies, and you can find them online at ips-dc.org, and that'll be the place to find the links to the projects that she's talking about. Her most recent book is Understanding Palestine and Israel. Phyllis Bennis, thank you so much for joining us this week on Counterspin.
1: Thank you, Janine.
0: 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I'm Janine Jackson. 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

pretty big breakout at the time of Easy to Love You, recorded March 15th, 1990, Capitol Center in Maryland. That's how we're going to kick off this hour of the official tapes, Grateful Dead radio program, where we get into the official releases from the Grateful Dead's vault. Recorded March 15th, 1990, and you can find that on a release, Terrapin Station, Capitol Center, Landover, Maryland, 31590. The last time they performed Easy to Love You was in September of 1980, so after a 10-year hiatus, they brought it back in Maryland. The lyrics were done by John Barlow, the music, and the singing was Brent Midland. Starting it off, the first verse, good, good morning, so good to see you. You weren't just a dream of mine, real as a raven, real as thunder. And originally, the line was real as a bluebird, but it was changed to raven because they thought it would be more Grateful Dead sounding. And the idea came from president of the Arista Records, Clive Davis. Clive Davis actually made that suggestion. And the impact of Clive Davis can also be heard in the late 70s, early 80s with the song Jack Straw. The lyric, we used to play for silver, now we play for life, was changed to, we used to play for silver, now we play for Clive.

must fall. In this hour, we're going to pay tribute to legendary music executive Clive Davis. Clive Davis joining the great Jam in the Sky. Davis signed many artists who achieved significant success, including Pink Floyd, Sly and the Family Stone, Janis Joplin, Santana, Springsteen, Chicago. And then as head of Arista, Davis built a roster of such talented artists such as Whitney Houston, Barry Manilow, Aretha Franklin, and The Grateful Dead. He kind of had to play a long game with The Grateful Dead. He wanted to sign the band in the late 60s, but it wasn't until he got Arista Records going that he was able to sign The Grateful Dead. So in this hour, we're going to hear some of the Arista era Grateful Dead here on the official tapes. Let's get into it.

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0: I see all of the Grateful Dead albums as near misses, you know, and like that, you know, because I can only see them in terms of the difference, the discrepancy between my own mental conception of what a tune should be like and the realization, which I always feel is slightly flawed, you know, just because it always is. But that, the thing about the Grateful Dead is that it's not my point of view, you know what I mean? So that's the thing I'm constantly coming to grips with. We all are, in our way. There's the difference between what we think it ought to be individually and what it is. And what it is always turns out to be more interesting and more itself than any of our individual viewpoints contains. You know what I mean? It's the thing is larger than the sum of the parts of the whatever. You know?
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surprised me it came out so interesting and so perfect and so totally its own personality. That's the Grateful Dead in action, really. Well, it also, see, it started with Weir's little thing. I wanted Weir to play the little hook in, which is ba-da-da-da-da-da-da-boom into the first chord. And I wanted the suspended thing there, you know, so I wanted that tonality there, and Brent played that line, and I had Weir play that other line. All of a sudden, it was starting to go, oh, I see, you know, so we're now, but the unpredictability of Bob's part in there is one of the things that makes it really interesting to listen to. And Phil's part is incredible, the way it comes up in between Brent and Weir's in their holes, but it still maintains the feel of the tune rhythmically on a certain level. It's truly, his part is really remarkable too. It's another one of those things that, you know, it's pure fill and it's also just totally, absolutely appropriate.

0: As far as love songs go, and love songs on this album, Touch of Grey, you think that's a love song?
1: It's, you know, I never really thought about it before, but I guess it probably is, yeah, sort of.
0: It is, it's not exactly straight to the point, or not straight to the point, but it's not exactly your standard kind of love song.
1: I always thought that West LA Fadeaway is kind of a creepy love song. You know, in a weird sort of way. You know,
0: kind of hate love.
1: Yeah, it's got a creepy quality to it. I think of it as a love song more than I do Touch of Grey.

0: from the studio album In the Dark. That is West LA Fade Away. You can find that released on the Arista Years. And actually, that whole last set, we've been diving deep into the Arista Years CD release. Paying tribute to legendary music executive Clive Davis, who joined the Great Jam in the Sky at the age of 94. He was known for his deep, trusting relationships with the artists that he represented, including the Grateful Dead. And getting into the Arista Years, we also heard Foolish Heart, originally released on the studio album Built to Last. We heard the studio title track from Shakedown Street. We also got some live Grateful Dead in October of 1980 at the Warfield Theater in San Francisco, California, from October 4th, 1980, Feel Like a Stranger. We also heard Passenger from another studio release, Terrapin Station. This is the Official Tapes Grateful Dead radio program, where we explore the official releases from the Grateful Dead's vault. And here's Clive Davis on a late night talk show talking about his relationship with the Grateful Dead.
1: When I was head of Columbia, I met with them in a long tabled conference room in San Francisco because they were unhappy with their record label. And they felt, my God, you put tickets for the Grateful Dead concerts on sale and you could sell out Madison Square Garden 7 nights in a row, and their album would come out, and they would get a fraction of those sales. Yeah. So they had decided that they would, with their next release, go independent and sell their album on Good Humor ice cream trucks all over America. And that there's no question their audience will be found. So they asked me and two or three other heads of companies what our opinion was. And I told them they're going to have a nightmare, that they're going to have a big credit and collection problem, they're going to have a radio promotion problem. That eventually came to pass. And I was very touched, because here I had formed Arista about 2 or 3 years previous, and I get a call that everything I told them would happen did happen, and they want to be on this relatively brand new company, Arista Records. So it's a very touching memory that I have of the Grateful Dead. When you start a company, you could sign an artist like the Grateful Dead in your second or third year, you're really doing something.
0: Clive Davis giving some business background on the Grateful Dead and the Arista record label. Hey, I'm Corey. The Official Tapes is a Grateful Dead radio program where we get into the official releases from the Grateful Dead's vault, and going to dive a little bit more into the Arista Years CD release. And this time it also includes a live recording that was actually released shortly after the tour without Annette. So we're going to get into that here next on the Official Tapes.
2: The Official Tapes. One from the vault to view from the vault. Official releases from the Grateful Dead's vault.

0: This is the Official Tapes. It's a Grateful Dead radio program where we explore the official releases from the Grateful Dead's vault. And on that official release, it kind of segued out of Eyes of the World, but that is how the Grateful Dead opened up their second set on March 29th, 1990. Grateful Dead started it up with Eyes of the World along with Branford Marsalis. And then that segued into Estimated Profit, into Dark Star, into Drum Space, back into Dark Star, into The Wheel, into Throwing Stones, and then into the second set closer, Turn on Your Love Light, a complete sequence for the second set, the Branford Marsalis show from March 29th, 1990. You can find that full show on an official release titled Wake Up to Find. You can also find more of the tour on a 23 CD box set titled Spring 1990, the other one, which was released in 2014. Of course, Eyes of the World was also on the release on Without a Net, which came out shortly after that 1990 tour. But that particular version we heard from the Arista years, Eyes of the World, as we pay tribute to legendary music executive Clive Davis, who joined the Great Jam in the Sky at the age of 94. Clive Davis signed the Grateful Dead in 1976 on Arista Records. So in this last hour, we've been getting into official releases on the Arista record label right here on the Official Tapes.
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1: When you go through deep waters and great trouble, He will always be with you. When you go through rivers of difficulty, He will not allow you to drown. 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The flames will not consume you. You can rest more easily today knowing that God cares. 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He has been with you all along. You are not alone.

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0: 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Now, let's get back to the music.
1: Brother Travis would like to say something this Sunday. Let's give him a hand as he comes.

Stopping by the service this evening. We'll be serving plate dinners in the back. Come and get you some red Kool-Aid, because you know you've been changed. Hallelujah. Come on. See, sis, it feel real good right now. And I want to talk to you a little bit more. I'm not finished with you.

0: Pull up.
1: Yeah, in the name of Jesus. Yes, word. No weapon formed against me shall prosper. Preach. And every tongue that rises against me in judgment, thou shalt condemn.
2: Lord, give me a sign.
1: For this is the heritage of the servants of the Lord.
2: Preach.
1: And that righteousness is of me, said the Lord.
2: Preach.
1: Amen.

God's love set me free. This is my victory song. His grace is sufficient for me. It's what keeps me strong. Thank you for making us a part of your evening here in Modesto. You have been listening to Inspiration for Your Soul on KCBP with Catrice. And I pray you've enjoyed this program. 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

Lord, seems like them steps is getting longer and longer. Time was when I could do a full day's work and not feel a thing. And here, I can barely lift these old bones. Just look at you. You look more worn out than I do. Poor little no-count scraggly thing. How'd you like a garden? Shoot, I bet you don't even know what a garden is. Well, just you wait.

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That was Lexi Love, I'm Special, Travis Vick, Less Sane, and the Bracers at the Pub Again, off the Modesto Artist Movement mixtape volume 1. 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I'm Etta Goodwin. 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

That was Trovador, Lagrimas. Before that, Dan Valoran brought us Not Worth It. And starting things off, Jeff Moore, 1984, You Can't Sleep All Day. 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As I said, I'm your host, Meta Goodwin. Up next, a great band, a former winner, Valley Wolf with Phoenix.

That was Bend the Truth by Horizon Point. Before that, Sloom brought us Wonderful Nice and Valley Wolf's Phoenix. Yes, like a phoenix, the music comes and goes, but is always there. I'm your host, Meta Goodwin. 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

And that was three tracks on the punkier side of things. The Flowers, Can't, Pistol Grip, Loose Ends, and Ick with I Smell Pigs. They got a great video. Check it out on the YouTube. Hope you like it. Hope you like the music that you've been hearing this week. I'm your host, Mitta Goodwin. This is Modesto Area Music. 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Up next, Taya Noel with Drunk in My Jacuzzi.

That was Were, who will be performing at the Modesto Center Plaza on the 31st of August. Unfortunately, the show is sold out. Before that, Tuxedo Gleam brought us Draw the Blinds. And starting things off, Taya Noel, Drunk in My Jacuzzi, right here on Modesto Area Music. I'm your host, Mitta Goodwin. Thank you for joining us each and every week. I have one more song for you. Band from Stockton, California, Broken Toys. 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

0: 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And I have begged her to just, you know, just accept that something. And, you know, she has actually deceived me all the way.
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X minus 5, 4, 3, 2, X minus 1, fire.

0: From the far horizons of the unknown come transcribed tales of new dimensions in time and space. 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
0: Tonight's story, The Vital Factor by Nelson Bond. I doubt that anywhere on Earth there's a man or woman or a child who doesn't know the name Wayne Crowder. I doubt whether there's a human being who hasn't at one time or another used one of the Crowder products. The can opener, or the razor blade, or the patented tooth powder dispenser, or the Crowder improved slideless fastener. In the magazines which write about men of business, Crowder was described as a man of ice and stone and ink and steel. No warmth to his blood. And a heart to pump, not feel, human emotion. And he built a battery of buttons into his desk so that when he wanted something, all he ever had to do was press a button, and like genies springing out of the bottle, the proper personnel would come running.
2: Yes, Mr. Crowder.
3: Get me my engineers.
2: Yes, sir, right away, Mr. Crowder. Here are your engineers, sir.
4: All right, close the door and get out. Now, gentlemen, sit down. Gentlemen, I want you to build me a spaceship.
5: A spaceship, sir?
4: That's right. I've decided that I am going to be the man who gives space flight to mankind. Any questions?
5: Sir, we can design such a ship. That part isn't too hard.
4: Yes?
5: But we've no way of providing the motor to power such a ship.
4: When the ship's ready to fly, there'll be a motor.
5: Sir, I don't like to contradict you, but you can't go ahead of the total technology of a historical period. It's like asking somebody in 1600 to build the internal combustion engine. You see, scientists have been searching for a motive power for spaceships for decades now without success. You'll have a ship, but we can't lift that ship from the Earth's surface. That is, not to the point of free flight at any rate.
6: Mr. Crowder, you see you'll be spending millions of dollars, hundreds of millions perhaps, for nothing.
4: What's your name?
6: Phillips, sir.
4: You're fired. Go down to the cashier and draw your pay and get out.
6: What, sir?
4: Get out. Nobody who works for me thinks of how much something costs. We use money. We don't let expense provide a rationalization for not beginning a project. All right, Phillips. I give you permission to leave. Right now. Any other comments?
5: The ship will be built, of course, Mr. Crowder. The fact still remains, we can't power it.
4: You design the ship, I'll find the motor for you.
5: Where, sir?
4: I don't know. But somewhere in the world, there's a man who does know the secret. I want that motor, and I'll root out the man who has the theory which will let us build it.
5: How quickly do you want this done, sir?
4: Yesterday.
5: Yes, sir.
4: Is there anything you need?
5: We'll need a construction yard, sir, and certain machinery, and a great many materials, of course. Labor force.
4: Get them. Send me the bills. I don't want to be bothered with minor details.
5: Yes, sir. And, one more thing, sir. Phillips.
4: Yes?
5: We need him, sir. He's a top man on electronics. He's a vital cog in our team.
4: I don't want Phillips working for me. That's clear, I hope. Who else in the country knows what he does?
5: No one in this country, sir. There's a man in India, though.
4: Get him.
5: We've tried before, Mr. Crowder. He's working on an important project in his country.
4: I'm not concerned with details. Get that man, pay him what he wants, but get him.
5: Sir, you don't understand. If this man quits his job, that whole project will collapse. It means the welfare of many people, millions of people in his country. He has a high sense of patriotism.
4: Buy that sense of patriotism. That's all. I don't want to see any of you again until you have a report of work in progress.
5: Yes, sir.
4: Miss Holmes, there's a man named Phillips going to draw his pay. I want two company policemen to meet him at the cashier's office and escort him from there directly off the premises, and I want them to be emphatic about it.
2: Yes, Mr. Crowder.
4: And notify the newspapers, the television, and the radio networks the periodicals and the scientific journals that I'll receive the press in my office this afternoon at 3:30. I have an important announcement to make. Anyone not here at 3:30 will be barred, and the publication or company he represents will not be given any further information. Gentlemen, you can finish your drinks later. Gentlemen of the press and ladies, it's my pleasure to be able to tell you that I'm in the process of constructing a spaceship. Any questions?
6: Did you say spaceship?
4: That's right.
6: That's what I thought you said. I knew the drinks weren't that strong.
1: Mr. Crowder, is this spaceship under construction now?
4: It is.
1: You solved the problem of motive force, then?
4: No, sir.
1: Well, what sort of... You mean you have no means of propulsion for this spaceship?
4: That problem is not solved as yet.
1: Oh!
4: It will be! That's why I called you in this afternoon. I want you to announce that I have $100,000 in cash, waiting for the man or woman who first brings me the basic idea for such a motor. I'll supply all equipment for research and construction, and I'll see that the rights of the inventor are protected and more than adequate royalties will be paid him or her. That's all I have to say now.
1: Mr. Crowder, one more question, please.
4: Yes?
1: Do you have a name for this spaceship yet?
4: No, not yet.
1: Well, then let me suggest one.
4: Yes?
1: Crowder's Folly.
4: Quiet. All of you, quiet. What is your paper?
1: The Daily Times, sir.
4: Miss Holmes, inform the company police that under no circumstances is any representative of the Daily Times ever to be allowed on company property again. Strike that paper from the list of those to be invited to future conferences.

0: It was Crowder's folly, but the word of what he wanted circulated to the far corners of the globe. It was known in the white ice block huts of the Eskimos and in the grass-thatched villages of Central Africa, as well as places less remote. And the Crowder office became the Mecca and the heaven for the lunatic fringe of humanity. Their blueprints and scale models clogged its corridors.
1: I told you I don't want these people in my office till they're screened. Now get out, get out!
2: Every time I open that door, they surge in like a tidal wave.
3: I have a progress report for you, sir. The ship is finished as far as we can go, Mr. Crowder. Certain additional construction can't be done now because it depends on the shape and mass of the engine, on the type of fuel, on the weight of that fuel.
2: I see, all right. Lay off everybody we don't need.
3: I've ordered that. Mr. Crowder, is it possible that no one will turn up with a motor?
2: That's the one thing that's not possible. He will come. Money and determination will buy anything. Close the door on your way out.
3: Yes, sir.
2: Miss Holmes, order the proper department to put a name on the forward end of the ship. I want letters in pure gold 1 foot high. The name of the ship is Crowder's Folly. Get it done today.

0: The sun came up in the morning and the sun set at night, glinting rose on the silver sheen of the hollow ship's skin as it lay in the yard. The golden letters on the prow spelled out the fury of Crowder for the world to see. A staff of 50 were employed as time went on in taking rust preventative measures to ensure the ship's well-being. The staff of 50 worked in three shifts around the clock, armed with oil cans and grease cans and other containers and sprayers of preservatives. In a year, the first experiment seemed ready to bear fruit, and a test was held. The atomic fission motor.
1: In exactly 45 seconds now, we'll hold the test, Mr. Crowder. The sound you hear is our generators here, building up power to supply the motor by remote control. If this needle goes round to the part of the dial marked in red, there'll be an explosion. Are there any questions, sir?
2: Proceed with the tests.
1: Watch the needle, sir. 8,000, 8,500, 9,000, 10, 11, 12, 15. That's an overload now, sir. 18, 20. I don't know how much more it can...
2: What happened? The generator blew out. What kind of incompetency?
1: I beg your pardon, sir. The motor blew up.
2: What are you talking about? I would have heard.
1: You see, sir, it takes a while for the vibrations of an explosion to travel 3 miles and then reach through 15 feet of concrete.
2: I see. Well, there are other experiments in progress. Let me know when they're ready for testing.
1: Yes, sir. Mr. Crowder, the inventor of that motor had to be right with it, of course, during the tests. He had a family.
2: The fool knew what he was doing. He understood the danger. He was paid enough to be able to afford insurance.
1: The cost of insurance on such a project was prohibitive, sir.
2: Well, if his wife was thrifty, she saved out of what he earned this last year.
1: His salary was relatively small, sir. Most of the money went for the research.
2: He should have demanded an adequate salary. I haven't stinted on money. The fool failed. I have no further responsibility.
1: Yes, sir. You want us to continue screening applicants?
2: Of course. All right. Make a settlement on the widow. And don't turn anyone away if he seems to have the remotest possibility of success. I'm telling you, my man will come. Money and determination will buy anything.
0: And strangely enough, Crowder was right. Because one day there came to his office a stranger, a small man. He looked even smaller in that tremendous room. He was an unusual visitor in that he carried no briefcase fat with blueprints or formulae. He was unusual in that he neither blustered, cowered, nor deferred to his host. He was a pleasant little stranger, bird-like of eye, of movement, bright and smiling.
3: Mr. Crowder, my name is Wilkins. I can power that ship you want.
2: So?
3: Of course, what I have in mind won't be anything like that meaningless, huge bullet your engineers built for you. Rockets are a foolish waste of time, sir. My motor requires a different sort of vessel.
2: Where are your plans?
3: Right here, in my head.
2: It so happens that I'm presently supporting half a dozen people who make the same claims. None of them have been successful. What makes you think your idea will work?
3: Simple enough, sir. A common magnet.
2: Huh?
3: Electromagnetism. Utilization of the force of gravity, or its opposite in this case, counter-gravity.
2: Oh, no. Thank you very much. Now, if you'll forgive me now...
3: Just one moment, Mr. Crowder. There's one thing more. This.
2: Now, I've seen pieces of metal before, thank you.
3: How high from your desk would you say that I'm holding it?
2: I'm very sorry, Mr. Wilkins. Now, do you want to leave or do you want to be escorted out?
3: Now, this will only take a second, sir. How high from your desk would you say that I'm holding this piece of metal?
2: A foot and a half, I'd say.
3: And if I let go, then in less than a second, a fraction of a second, it should fall to your desk.
2: Now, look, I don't want the surface of that desk marred.
3: What will it be? You see, I have let go of the metal, is that right?
2: Good Lord.
3: Many seconds ago, it should have crashed to the desk, am I right?
2: Well, this is incredible.
3: Well, if you want to speak to me anymore, I'll be right outside.
2: But...
4: It hasn't fallen.
5: That's right, sir. It hasn't fallen.
4: It floats in the air.
5: That's right, sir. It floats in the air.
4: How do you do it?
5: Why don't you call your engineers and ask them? I'll wait outside.
4: Miss Holmes, get me my engineers. Immediately.
2: All right, Mr. Wilkins, you're quite right. The piece of metal is apparently counter-gravity, and my engineers can give me no explanation.
5: Thank you, sir.
2: Now, what do you want?
5: For my services?
2: Yes.
5: You've already set the price. To build a pilot model based on this sample, no great expenditure, 100th of the cost of your behemoth sitting out there in your building yard. 3 other things. A workshop, expert mechanical assistance, and an answer to one question.
2: What is your question?
5: Why do you want so much to build this ship?
2: Frankly, because I love power. Because I'm ambitious. I want to be the first to conquer space, because if I can do it, it'll make me greater, richer, stronger than any man has ever been. I want to be the master, not only of one world, but of worlds.
5: That's an honest answer, but is it the only one?
2: You see those letters in gold on the prow of my ship? Crowder's Folly, that's what they named it. That's what they think of me. I want to cram those words down their petty little throats and let them eat mud. That's another answer.
5: And that's all? That is as far as your thinking goes?
2: What other answer is there to your question?
5: There's my own answer. I want to leave this planet and go elsewhere, to Mars, perhaps, because there are strange wonders yet to be found. Because there will be scarlet sunsets over barren wastes. And in the star-strewn night, the thin, cold air of a dying world stirring in restless sighs across the valleys of the dry canals. You may laugh out loud if you wish, Mr. Crowder. I would prefer that to the peculiar repressed smile you're now exhibiting.
2: You're a very lucky man, Mr. Wilkins, in that you have scientific talent, because your talents as a poet are inferior and very sentimental. All right, you're a sentimentalist, and I'm a man of action. No matter. We can work together, you and I. Your workshop will be ready by morning. I don't need to hear from you again till you have something to show me. If you need to see me, call me day or night. I'll be available. But don't bother me with details, because I probably won't understand what you're talking about anyhow. If you need money or materials or personnel, just tell my engineers. You'll get it, or I'll know the reason why. And that's all.
5: Thank you, sir.
2: Miss Holmes, get me my engineers.
1: Yes, Mr. Crowder?
2: We have 50 men working on preserving that useless hulk out there in the construction yards. Lay them off.
1: The ship will deteriorate if we do that, sir.
2: Let it rot. Lay them off.
1: Yes, sir.
2: How many other employees are still working for us on the project?
1: About 3,000, sir, including the people working on experimental motors.
2: Get rid of them.
1: Sir?
2: Get rid of them.
1: Mr. Crowder, I never thought you'd drop this project. You were so adamant
2: I'm not dropping anything but deadwood. You saw what Wilkins had to offer. He's my man. And the rest is junk and nonsense.
1: Mr. Crowder, he might fail. We ought to have a minimum of protection against...
2: I say he won't fail. I know the goods when I see it. The rest is nonsense.
1: Several of the experimenters were making much greater progress than I thought was possible. There are great opportunities there.
2: I'm not interested.
1: Not only in the field of spaceships, sir. One man has a motor no bigger than a football, which will drive an automobile 24 hours on 4 cents worth of fuel. It's almost finished, sir.
2: Not interested.
1: It will be of great benefit to mankind, sir. Your name will go down...
2: My name will go down in history for this spaceship.
1: The profits in such a motor, sir.
2: I have more money now than I even know how to count. And when I make my space flight, I'll have more than that.
1: Yes, sir.
2: You just lay everybody off that isn't needed. Give them 2 weeks' pay and my thanks for a thankless job well done. And that's all.
1: Yes, sir, I'll get it done, sir.
2: Oh, one more thing. There's no need to let the folly rot. Dismantle it. Sell the basic materials we don't need. Salvage whatever will be useful to us. That's all.
1: A year's work.
2: Yes. In 10 years or 20 years,
6: and I'd do the same thing. That's why you're an engineer, and I'm an executive. That's why you work for me. Because when I have to, I can be ruthless with my own mistakes. When a thing has lost its usefulness to me, I get rid of it. Well?
1: I was just thinking, Mr. Crowder. What would happen to me if my usefulness to you were over? I've worked for you 20 years now.
2: Just don't give me any occasion to consider your usefulness terminated. That oughtn't to be too hard.
6: What?
1: Nothing, sir. I'll make the arrangements at once.

0: Who are you? What do you want?
1: I tried to stop him, sir.
0: Well, speak up, man.
2: My name is Jarvis Ustuli. I'm an electronics expert.
0: Oh, yes, I remember. You're the Indian. Come in, come in.
1: But do you want me, sir? I can never...
0: Never mind, Miss Holmes. Just stay outside. Close the door behind you. Sit down, Mrs. Ustuli.
2: Thank you, no. I want to give you a gift before I leave.
0: Oh? You leaving? I thought we still needed you.
2: I resigned.
0: Sorry to hear that. I'm told you're a good man.
2: I want you to understand what's behind this gift.
0: Huh?
2: I was working on a power project in my country, which would have meant a tremendous rise in the standard of living for millions of my people. I was unable to resist the money you offered.
0: Well, had you resisted, even more money would have been forthcoming. I placed no limit on your worth to me.
2: I understand. But you see, I did not come without a sense of guilt, because there was no one in my country who could take my place.
0: I would assume that.
2: And now I discover that what I did was for nothing. The spaceship on which I worked is being dismantled.
0: That's right.
2: So I have been corrupted by you at a whim. I think you have too much power, sir. I think you use your power for evil, selfish purposes.
0: Selfish, yes. Evil, no. Only sentimentality is evil.
2: I think otherwise. And so, in order that you shall not corrupt anyone else, I have this gift for you. Here you are, sir. And just one more shot for good measure to make sure you're really dead. Good.

0: Miss Holmes, there's a man on his way out by the name of Jarve. He's usually an engineer. He's not to be molested. He probably won't stop at the cashier, so I want a check for 6 months' salary in advance mailed to his home address. The man showed a certain quality of ruthlessness which is deserving of recognition. Oh, and have the chief of the company police bring me a new bulletproof vest. This one seems to have been dented in a couple of places.
1: The new spaceship, according to Wilkins' plans, as executed by Crowder's engineers, was finished within 4 months. It was small, it was shaped like a disc. It gleamed brightly even in the smoky haze of an October sunset. Inside, Crowder and Mr. Wilkins, in a small cubicle at the heart of the machine, sat surrounded by many instruments of a complicated nature. Outside, huge crowds gathered to witness the test. They stirred and murmured, waiting restlessly, as inside the control room of the craft, Wilkins installed the final secret part he had not revealed to those who built his driving apparatus.
0: Well, Wilkins, what's holding us up?
2: Nothing new. Oh, sentiment, perhaps. A wish to look once more on Earth's familiar scenes. Yeah. Now the screening is removed. Look. Look at the people out there.
0: Never mind looking out there. Let's leave that thing closed. You're a sentimental fool. Or are you afraid? Or did you decide at the last minute that your invention would work?
2: It will work. Sit down, Mr. Crowder. Thank you. Do me a favor. When I press this button, will you please press the button on the arm of the chair in which you're seated? I'll tell you when.
0: Turn on your motor. I want to hear its roar and feel its tug as we cut loose from Earth's gravity and fly outward into space. That might be a moment in which I'd share your sentimentality.
2: Press your button now, sir. Thank you.
0: Yeah. Wilkins, I'm beginning to distrust you. If this is all a hoax, when are we going to take off? You said at 5 sharp, and it's 2 minutes after 5 now. Well, do we move or don't we?
2: Mr. Crowder, we're already moving.

0: Your maudlin dreaming would have died unborn except for me. I made this possible, Wilkins. Don't you ever forget that. My capital, my forcefulness, my will. Look out there. Space. Stars that never were seen from Earth. This is only the beginning. We'll build a larger model, one great enough to hold 100 men, 1,000, and cargo besides. Whoever wants to leave Earth this moment must come to me. I am the master of the planets. All right, Wilkins. Turn back now.
1: No.
0: What? I said turn back.
1: No.
0: Well, we've proved the ship can fly now. Now turn back. I want to start work at once in preparation for the long flights to come.
1: Not so. We will go on.
0: What are you doing? Defying me? I'll break your puny little body into pieces.
1: Can you control this ship, Mr. Crowder? Would you like to be stranded out here in space, just adrift in space without control? Would you like that?
0: Turn back.
1: No.
0: What's the matter with you? Are you out of your mind?
1: Oh, I am a sentimentalist, Mr. Crowder. Your money and ambition paved the way, that's true. But sentiment was the vital factor that sent me to you. Sentiment, sir. You see, Mr. Crowder, I wanted to go home.
0: Home? Home? You are out of your mind.
1: You will forgive me if I remove these primitive clothes.
0: Who are you?
1: Oh, it's all right, Mr. Crowder. I hold no special malice toward you. There's no need to be so terrified because you've had your first close look at a Martian.

0: 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Your announcer, Fred Collins. 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

0: Ladies and gentlemen, let me present Frankie Goes to Hollywood. Possibly the most important thing this side of the world.
1: Oh, yeah. Well,

You may pronounce us guilty a thousand times over, but the goddess of the eternal court of history will smile and tear to tatters the brief of the state prosecutor and the sentence of this court, for she acquits us. Condemn me. Condemn me. Condemn me. History will absolve. 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

0: just think of it. War breaks out and nobody turns up.
1: If any member of the family should die whilst in the shelter, put them outside, but remember to tag them first for identification purposes. If any member of the family should die whilst in the shelter from contamination, put them outside, but remember to tag them first for identification purposes. If the mother or any other member of the family should die whilst in the shelter, put them outside, but remember to tag them first for identification purposes. If your grandmother or any other member of the family should die, well, identification purposes.
0: It's enough to make you wonder sometimes if you're on the right planet.

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And now, here is a reminder about fallout warnings. When fallout is expected, you will hear three bangs in short succession, like this. In some areas, the warning may be given by means of three gongs, like this. Or you may hear three whistles. All these three types of sounds indicate

stay in the safest position in the house. Keep the door shut. 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Here is the all clear one. When you hear this sound, you can

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1: 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Here's a sneak peek on what you're being tuned into. 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

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And our next hits are going to be A Man Without Love by Engelbert Humperdinck, Carry You Home by Alex Warner, and Dusk Till Dawn featuring Sia, made by Zayn.

And with that, you will be listening to Waiting for Love by Advik, Would You Fall in Love with Me Again by Jorge Rivera, No Matter Where You Are, from the Book of Life.

Hope all of you lovebirds out there would like to enjoy these hot lists. Fly Me to the Moon by Frank Sintara, Gone, Gone, Gone by Philip Phillips, and Lay All Your Love on Me from ABBA.

All right, we're in the final stretch, everybody, and thank you so much for listening into this radio and being very patient with these three last final songs for this month. We have 1,000 Years from Kristen Perry, Can't Help Falling in Love by Elvis Presley, and finally, what we have is Out of My League from Fitz and the Tantrums.

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It's quiet here, not like in Kabul. And I've been on some treks in my day. It is lighter without gear and rifle.

There are still slots available for day camps at Modesto Children's Museum. 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One uses projects and puzzles to bring science and engineering ideas to life. 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Camps run from now through August 21st, although some sessions have sold out. More information at modestochildrensmuseum.org.

0: 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Valley Improvement Projects, VIP, is participating in California's effort to monitor air pollution in Stanislaus County. Currently underway in three areas, West Stanislaus County, Southwest Modesto, and South Modesto, measuring criteria pollutants, toxic air contaminants, and greenhouse gases. 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

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Love is a battle. 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

I saw her picking yellow flowers. 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She reached out to trade it.

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When I grew up in the country, and just like her, I watched my mother hanging out the laundry. Now she's grabbed some clothes.

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0: And if it's an illusion, I don't want to wake up. I'm going to hang on to it. Because the alternative is an abyss. It's just a hole, a darkness of nothingness. Who wants that? You know? So that's what I think about control. And that's my story, and I'm sticking to it.
1: That was beautiful, Mommy. That was perfect.
2: Did you know the city of Modesto has its own compost facility? The city receives about 200 tons of kitchen and yard waste each day and carefully turns it into compost rather than sending it to be landfilled. You can put food scraps, yard waste, paper, food-soiled cardboard in your green bin for composting. To make sure a packaging item can be composted, look for the BPI logo before tossing it in the green bin. 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

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The Stanislaus County Commission for Women and the Prospect Theater Project invite you to join them by reading aloud from George Orwell's 1984 in a readathon that begins at 8 a.m. sharp on Saturday, July 18th. 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
1: I dreamed I saw Joe Hill last night, alive as you and me. Says I, but Joe, you're 10 years dead. I never died, says he. I never died, says he. In Salt Lake, Joe, says I to him, him standing.

and standing there as big as life, and smiling with his eyes. Joe says what they could never kill went on to organize, went on to organize.

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1: 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I still own my firearm. 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
1: Hi, welcome to Food Sleuth Radio, where we help you think beyond your plate. I'm Melinda Hemmelgarn, a registered dietitian and investigative nutritionist on a mission to connect the dots between food, health, and agriculture and find food truth. And today it's my honor to welcome my guest, Dr. Tristan Brandhorst. He is a senior research scientist at the University of Wisconsin-Madison, where for more than two decades he has been studying the physiology of pathogenic fungi. When his research group stumbled upon evidence that the fungicide fludioxanil did not work by its widely accepted safe mechanism, he began increasingly dedicating his time and research focus to its study. Dr. Brandhorst's research indicates that the complexity of pesticide effects on cells and enzymes in our bodies and organisms generally are not well understood to the extent that they should be. Dr. Brandhorst received his PhD in biochemistry and molecular biology from the University of Wisconsin in Madison. Welcome, Dr. Brandhorst.
2: Thank you. Happy to be here, Melinda.
1: So we spoke in 2021 about your investigation into the toxicity of the commonly used fungicide fludioxanil. And you stated then your multiple concerns about this fungicide. It was widely used. It is still widely used. But you have a new research paper published in June of 2026 titled Breakdown Products of the Fungicide Fludioxanil May Account for Observed Environmental Impact, Potential Implications for Human Health, and that will be the topic of our conversation today. So let's go back to review. What is fludioxanil and how widely is it used in our food supply?
2: It is terribly widely used. It's usable on cereals, most of the cereals we consume. Then a lot of the time they add fludioxanil to food after it's been harvested so that it can have a longer shelf life, which means a lot more of the pesticide reaches consumers. It's also very common on fruits and vegetables and enormously increases their shelf life, which is wonderful for the grocers and the farmers. But its originally hypothesized mechanism turned out not to be correct. And when we realized that about a decade back, we became very concerned because if it was not working by a safe mechanism, how on earth was it working? And we finally connected the dots in that regard in this most recent paper, discovering that it had to do with the breakdown products and not fludioxanil itself.
1: So I was very interested in just how ubiquitous the use was. This is a report from Consumer Reports, and it was the six most concerning pesticides on produce. And fludioxanil, it's primarily responsible for the high risk in non-organic fresh peaches and nectarines. It was found in 90% of U.S.-grown nectarines, 78% of U.S.-grown peaches, and about half of imported versions of both. It's a factor in the risk for non-organic apples, applesauce, cherries, kiwi fruit, pears, plums, and potatoes. And your paper specifically mentions its presence in baby food. And I want to emphasize that this particular fungicide is used in non-organic produce. So the way to avoid it in the food supply is to choose organic. But I also want to mention that it's part of landscape use. So your lawn company provider may be using it. It's used on golf courses. It's used in drywall. It's used in plastics. So to your point in the paper that this fungicide is ubiquitous, I just wanted to give our listeners an idea of just how ubiquitous it is.
2: It's difficult to say exactly how many of the fruits and vegetables have it out there. That's not something that's easy to dig up, but it's incredibly efficacious because it is so poisonous. Things don't grow once you put fludioxanil on them, and they can remain fresh for weeks or even months. I think we've got a generation that's getting used to this and products lasting much, much longer. But when you discover the mechanism, it's very concerning, and it's no longer, I don't believe it's worth the tool that it has become for us to preserve freshness.
1: Yeah. Well, there are organic alternatives, but this also, of course, leads to a much bigger question about our entire food system and how we come to expect strawberries in January or a peach traveling thousands of miles. So it forces us to rethink how we produce food. But I think one of the most significant takeaways from this paper is that the breakdown products of this fungicide are more toxic or seem to be more toxic than the parent compound.
2: Oh, they're absolutely more toxic. This study was done about a decade ago. They discovered that the breakdown products, when it was exposed to UV light, were 100 times more toxic than the original flunoxanil pesticide. And that goes against the expectations that most regulators have. The expectation is that when things break down, they will become less toxic and more simplified. But flunoxanil starts out as a PFAS, a forever chemical. And it only breaks down very gently to a smaller version that is, as it turns out, probably the active form of the molecule. And that's where we hit this problem that this very stable molecule, this forever chemical, is what's called a maleimide, a chemical that bonds to sulfur in your body. And sulfur is very important as a nutrient.
1: Let's talk about that because sulfur is a component of a very important compound in our body called glutathione.
2: Right.
1: Tell us about glutathione and how it functions in our body.
2: So glutathione is the linchpin in the body's defense against oxidative stress. It basically intercepts oxidative stress molecules and neutralizes them before they can damage your proteins and your DNA. So it's obviously very critical. One molecule of a maleimide, unfortunately, destroys one molecule of glutathione, 1-to-1 ratio. And unfortunately, we can't make glutathione easily. We don't get enough sulfur in our diets to replace the glutathione that's destroyed by the pesticides that we're consuming. So I believe what we are facing is a slow leaching of glutathione out of the bloodstream, leaving people defenseless against other oxidative stresses. This was a big problem when we went to the EPA because they wanted to see studies that showed this breakdown product would cause death in rats, in mouse studies, or whatever. And it doesn't. It doesn't kill anything. It just leaves it vulnerable. And then when the next stress comes along, the rats would experience a breakdown of organ integrity of their metabolic system, their endocrine system, or even autoimmunity. More work desperately needs to be done, and unfortunately, this is very hard work to fund in the United States. I'm not sure where that funding would eventually come from.
1: Well, I am very concerned about what's happening at the EPA. There was already industry influence, but the EPA seems to be crippled. And then you've also got decline in NIH or National Institutes of Health funding for research just like yours. And then you've also got pressure at the university level where some researchers are being told not to study certain things. Tell me about your own experience.
2: We tried for years to get funding for this. We made impassioned pleas to a bunch of different funding organizations to give us funding to allow us to do more research. I think we had a lot of very good preliminary evidence that there was something amiss. We were unable to obtain that despite years of effort. And eventually I was told I could continue my work as a scientist, but I had to promise never to touch pesticides again. Because it was simply unfundable. And at the root of it, that's the life's blood of universities is funding. In my case, I was old enough that I chose to take early retirement so that I could dedicate myself to finishing this research as a $0 appointment, which has been consequential. But we got the work done and we've got this paper out this last June that I think will pave the way for other people to investigate further.
1: Well, it's an excellent paper. I will, of course, provide a link to our listeners so that they can read it too. There were several concerns that really jumped out at me. I mentioned the baby food. I mentioned the fact that the breakdown products are more harmful than the parent compound. Just the use of it, the fact that it is being sprayed on food post-harvest, means that it's more likely to end up on our plates. But the thing is, too, that it's not hydrophilic. So that means that it's not easily washed off. And the produce industry wants us to tell consumers, just wash it, it will be safe. But you can't wash it off produce easily.
2: No, it's one of the more hydrophobic molecules I've ever worked with. It forms a waxy layer that's impossible to remove. It helps to peel the fruit, but the evidence has shown that it penetrates into the flesh of the fruit even so. So it's impossible to remove completely, even if you peel the fruit.
1: And the peels themselves of different produce carry their own benefits. So, the skin of an apple, for example, you're going to get some fiber there. You're going to get some nutrients that are antioxidants. So, we want to be eating the skins and peels of fruits. But the fact that if it's a non-organic piece of produce and even the grains, it's just more evidence, more reason for us to promote organic food and to make sure that the most vulnerable populations, like our children, are protected with organic food.
2: Exactly. It breaks my heart that I tell my friends about this, and many of them say, well, we can't afford organic food for our children. And it just, I don't know what I want to do about this. How can you stand to see children eating food that you know is damaging them and their growth and their potential? I tell everyone I know, if you can afford organic fruits in particular, feed your children organic fruits in particular. I also ask people to choose sourdough bread when possible because the flutoxanol interferes with the growth of the bacteria, so they can't use it in sourdough.
1: Oh, interesting.
2: And in terms of vegetables, it's nice if the vegetables are peelable, if you like a carrot, for instance, or an onion. Those are a little bit safer. But if you're eating celery, get organic if you can.
1: It's just so important for people to recognize how important it is to make those choices in the marketplace. So, you can't get funding for more research. You've got this terrific paper outlining the risks. Where do you hope this is going to go?
2: So we've approached the EPA multiple times and attempted to get them to examine the evidence that we have and to consider certain aspects of the way this product was originally reviewed and examined. It was supposed to work by a mechanism that only affected a single enzyme that are present only in fungi, which would have made it one of the more safe fungicides, but that did not turn out to be how it works. They also claimed that it had no reactivity to UV light, which turned out not to be true. And they also further claimed that it had no synergy with other pesticides, which is absolutely untrue and is, in fact, part of their advertising campaign currently. How does this work? Synergy. They combine it with other herbicides and insecticides, and they see an enormous increase in the effectiveness of those pesticides. Because there is a synergy, and the dirty secret of the regulators is that all of these pesticides are examined individually and not in concert, not together. And yet we use them in multiples. You almost never have only one pesticide present in the growth or in the storage of a food item. So not understanding the relevance of synergy feels like deliberate ignorance.
1: Yeah. Let me take one break because we're just about halfway through, and I want to remind our audience that if you're just joining us, you're tuned into Foods with Radio. We are joined today by Dr. Tristan Brandhorst, Senior Research Scientist at the University of Wisconsin-Madison. He is one of the co-authors of a terrific new paper titled Breakdown Products of the Fungicide Flutoxanol May Account for Observed Environmental Impact, Potential Implications for Human Health. So, I want to get back to the paper for a moment because one of the things that you wisely report here is that there are recommendations that this particular fungicide not be used around water because it affects aquatic organisms. But you also talk, rightly so, about how we're having all of these rain events and so much flooding. I often wonder, how do you keep anything out of the water?
2: You can't. You always have water nearby, and the number of organisms that flunoxanil kills in the aquatic environment is enormous. And it's also very broad because it kills bacteria and plants and protists and worms, invertebrates, fish, so many different life forms that you really have to wonder, how much danger are we in? And in some of the organisms, it's considered a class one toxin, which is literally the highest toxicity that is measurable. And yet we are allowing this to be used in a way that basically guarantees it's going to end up in the water. In fact, the breakdown products are far more mobile in the soil and in the water table than flunoxanil itself. And this is known, this has been determined and proven, and yet it is not taken into consideration.
1: I wish that pediatricians were informed about this kind of research in terms of helping parents make decisions about what kinds of landscape applications they're going to have, what kind of food they're going to put on the table. I feel like this research oftentimes sits in a silo, and it doesn't get out to the people who are really doing public health work that need to know it.
2: Right. There's a breakdown in communication between scientists and the medical professionals and the people who are supposed to be taking care of us. I feel this is deliberate because there's so much money involved in profiting off of pesticide use. It's very unfortunate. We scientists do what we can, but we simply don't have the bully pulpit. We don't have the ability to reach out. People have to find our papers, like you did, and understand the ramifications. I think right now the important thing is that people have to start advocating for their own interests. We need activism in terms of food safety. We need people to approach their representatives, and they need to write to the EPA and tell them this is unacceptable, that we are not being protected from things like flunoxanil.
1: Right. You know, when I read that this particular fungicide that is so dangerous is used on over 900 different types of plants, including a wide array of field and vegetable crops, fruit trees, berries, herbs, and grasses. In terms of its ubiquitous nature, I think it is worthy of our attention. All right, let's talk about how we are going to reach others with this kind of information, whether it's a parent group, school groups, PTAs. How do you think, beyond writing our senators and representatives, beyond letting the EPA know, which seems almost futile these days, but how do you think we can get this information into the hands of people who need it?
2: I suppose the only option we have is trying to coordinate with other groups. We've already had this story picked up by Beyond Pesticides. I'm looking for other groups to talk to about this. One of the reasons I think this is vital and particularly important in a field of toxic pesticides, because let's face it, almost all the pesticides out there cause some form of oxidative damage. But this flunoxanil breakdown product, this maleimide we've determined it breaks down into, is what I call a potentiator. It removes your body's ability to defend itself against other oxidative stresses, which is like a catalyst for the damage that oxidative stress does. This is why it is so synergistic, and it's why it's so dangerous. I can't overemphasize the importance of focusing on this pesticide in particular because of that.
1: And I want to just talk about terminology here for just a moment, because we're using the term fungicide and pesticides interchangeably. And I think sometimes it's confusing for people who may not realize that pesticides are the banner, that's the umbrella term. And underneath that, we have herbicides, insecticides, and fungicides. And so that's why we use those two terms interchangeably. There's another piece of misinformation that I think people receive about pesticides in general, and that is that they are species specific. And what you also show in this paper is that it's not just targeting one fungal problem this is affecting multiple organisms all the way up to human health.
2: Since this pesticide doesn't actually kill anything directly, when it enters the body and it destroys glutathione, your linchpin defense against oxidative stress, you are subject to the oxidative stresses of the outside world, like other pesticides, but your body also makes a chemical called methylglyoxal that needs glutathione to neutralize it before it becomes free. I call methylglyoxal liquid age. Once it is free from the mitochondria, it attacks the body and it ages whatever organ, whatever cell it's in, artificially swiftly. And that's terrifying in a way because you can't track that. You can't differentiate it from the process of natural age. But we're seeing in a generation where people are going through organ failure of all different sorts very early. They're having cancer very early. They're having endocrinological effects very early. And I suspect that if this research continues, we will see a correlation with autoimmunity as well, because the effects that oxidative stress can have on the immune system.
1: Well, your paper goes through the results of having oxidative damage. So you've got kidney disease, cardiac impacts, liver toxicity, also neurotoxicity, endocrine disruption. People are having more difficulty with fertility issues. And here's a substance ubiquitous in our environment that can contribute to early aging, but we don't necessarily think about the kinds of products we're applying to our food as having a relationship with some of those issues.
2: One thing I do tell people is, aside from eating organically, is there's a supplement called N-acetylcysteine to replete glutathione levels, so that this can at least blunt some of the damage to your liver and your immune system.
1: Well, that raises all kinds of issues about supplement safety, and, you know, supplements are expensive too. And I cringe every time I see supplements sold in plastic bottles, because we're trying to clean up our food and our body, and here we have this supplement in a plastic bottle. I will not buy it. The other thing I wanted to bring up with regard to this paper is this particular fungicide is manufactured by Syngenta. And we know other researchers who have been harassed by Syngenta when they bring forth that there's a problem with a product that they make. Have you received any blowback from Syngenta?
2: Not directly. There's been some worrisome visitations to my household that made me very anxious. And someone broke into our laboratory and stole all of my project notes at one point. And I have no idea who or what that might have come from. But Syngenta has not officially contacted me and said anything about being angry. I think that they tend to exercise their financial might through their influence over at NIH, primarily.
1: And it's curious, too, that your own university has asked you not to be doing this research because you can't get funding. Do you think they've received pressure also from industry?
2: Uncertain. I mean, the pressure is simply ubiquitously there. When you can't get funding for something, there's a pressure to stop researching it and do something that will get you funding is all over. You can't avoid that. It's just a fact that the lifeblood of universities is still money. If you can't get the money, you can't do the research. I was very lucky that I had enough savings and I was old enough and in a position to break off my career and study this with the aid of some collaborators who believed in me and get the work done and to a point where other people can pick it up and run with it.
1: Did you have any trouble publishing this research?
2: It was very difficult to get published. We suspect that publishing this would make any publisher unpopular with the people who have that kind of influence. Fortunately, PeerJ has been very courageous in the past and was happy to publish our research.
1: Tell me about this publication. It's not one that I'm very familiar with.
2: It's one of the current crop of publications that have been entirely digital. The old model was that publications would sell magazines and scientists would fuel that business model. Now, they can't sell magazines anymore. No one buys them because everything's available online. So the article publishers like PeerJ charge a fee to the researchers to publish their work, and a lot of research funding includes that fee. When you get funding from the government, it includes the funding to get your work published in a digital format. In fact, many of the federal agencies require you to do it this way, which makes it even harder for people who are not funded to get their research to publication. It's thousands of dollars, and most people just don't have that out of pocket these days.
1: I don't think most people think about how difficult it is to get published. And the other factor here is, do you have a university press office, and how often can the press come to you and help get this research out there? Are they helping you? How does that work?
2: They pretty much left that up to me. We do have a press office. I asked them if they were going to be reaching out to any of the agencies and journalists I suggested, and they said, well, if you want to do it, you can do it. So we're trying to reach out right now and hoping we'll be able to find some receptive journalists who are interested in our science, our findings, and the direction that this research is going.
1: Well, I think it's very important for people to think about why some research gets widespread media coverage and others don't. You know, it keeps our critical thinking skills limited. And so I'm really glad to be able to help launch this particular research into the public space so that people can realize just how dangerous some of these chemicals are. And of course, they're given happy names like Medallion, for example. So when somebody gives you the name of a product that's used, it's on us to say, okay, what are the ingredients in that product? And then take a deeper dive. All right, we've got to close. Do you have anything that you want to leave our listeners with?
2: As I was saying previously, if there's a pesticide that requires further attention and engagement by the public, this is it. Because it's the potentiator that allows other oxidative stressors and other pesticides to do more damage, this is it. And unless there's a outcry, unless there's a groundswell of resistance to seeing this pesticide on our food, I don't think anything will change. But it should not be on the food that we end up putting in front of our kids, especially.
1: All right. In closing, I want to thank our listeners for joining us. Remind everyone that Food Sleuth Radio is produced by Dan Hemmelgarn for KOPN in Columbia, Missouri. Most of all, I want to thank my guest, Dr. Tristan Brandhorst, Senior Research Scientist at the University of Wisconsin-Madison, and one of the co-authors of a very important paper titled Breakdown Products of the Fungicide Fludioxanil May Account for Observed Environmental Impact, Potential Implications for Human Health. And I will provide a link to this paper, Dr. Brandhorst, and thank you so much for your time.
2: Thanks. We're very grateful for you putting this on your show.
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0: do I know ya?
1: 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Valley Improvement Projects, VIP, is participating in California's effort to monitor air pollution in Stanislaus County, currently underway in three areas, West Stanislaus County, Southwest Modesto, and South Modesto, measuring criteria pollutants, toxic air contaminants, and greenhouse gases. 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
2: If you want to stay informed about monitoring schedules or share air quality concerns, please call 209-589-9277 or email info@vip209.org.

It's time now for your good news for a good planet. Straw walls. The construction industry accounts for over a third of global carbon emissions, relying heavily on materials that harm the environment. Yet another sustainable building option has emerged. Straw. Building with straw isn't new, just uncommon. The first straw bale building in America was a schoolhouse built in Nebraska in 1902. Today, companies like EcoCocon are turning this humble, abundant material into prefabricated modular panels that are eco-friendly, cost-effective, and quick to install. The panels are made from densely packed straw within a timber frame, creating walls that are not only super insulated, but also fire-resistant. Yes, straw, when densely packed correctly, is more fire-resistant than building with wood. The straw panels also sequester more carbon than they produce, and at the end of the building's life, the panels can be composted or reused, fitting perfectly into a circular economy. EcoCocon has built over 400 projects across Europe and is looking to expand into the U.S. and worldwide. In Malmo, Sweden, a 12-story building made with straw panels will become the world's tallest of its kind. This ancient material, reimagined through modern engineering, is another sustainable source in building our future. So remember that hay is for horses, but straw is for building. And this is Mandy from GoodNewsGoodPlanet.com.

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1: That's probably what the driver who killed a 4-year-old told himself. 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

0: Welcome to Arts Express. This is Prairie Miller, and on the show, Pacifica host Garland Nixon on the U.S. Empire trajectory of sanctions and color revolutions to let's just go bare knuckles.
1: Hello, Garland Nixon here, and as you've probably noticed, the U.S. Empire has continued to trade blows with Iran, even though there's talk of, you know, ceasefires and deals and all these things. The reality is that the kinetic conflict has never stopped, and I can't see how it can stop until there's a definitive victor. Let's talk.

Hello, Garland here, and a couple of things. One thing is obvious, notwithstanding the discussions that are going on, the talk of the Trump administration or the U.S. wanting, quote, some kind of a deal, what that means. Let's be honest, we don't even know what the definition of a deal would be anymore. We don't even know what the definition. We've heard this term deal when it comes to Ukraine. We've heard, oh, Trump wants a grand bargain with China and Russia and whoever. We've heard these types of things of a what Trump wants, right? Trump wants this, Trump wants that. We've heard other discussions of what the trajectory of kind of the imperial foreign policy, you know, of the global, whatever term you like. If you like imperial, if you like globalist, if you like neocon, whatever term you like, we all know what it means, right? And meanwhile, what we get in America, particularly in the West, is this very biased view of the world in which, number one, the US is smarter than everyone else. It's really, I'll put it to you like this, at US foreign policy. It's really kind of a weird and contradictory way of viewing the world, right? In one way, it's a recognition that the people that run this country are degenerate, the Epstein class, that run the West, the Epstein class are degenerates. It's a recognition that they're really incompetent. They're diabolical and evil. But let's get back to this. They're degenerate and incompetent. There's a recognition of that, right? However, the contradiction is that many people who will say things like that, they'll say, well, look at Trump and Rubio and Hegseth. These people are idiots. And the people around them, they're a bunch of idiots, right? And the history, look at the history of our foreign policy team. You know, we pretty much lose every war, and we are on a trajectory downward. We're on a trajectory downward militarily. We're on a trajectory downward economically, politically, diplomatically, morally, in every way. The U.S. empire is on a downward trajectory and has been now for many years, right? People will recognize that. Okay, we got blithering, blundering idiots who lose every war. But then, contradictory from that, there's also this discussion, which doesn't make sense to me, that they're superior in their diabolical nature to Russia, China, Iran, right? There's always something like the Iranians are being fooled. The Russians are being fooled. They don't really understand what we're doing. They think they can get a deal. There's still this feeling that even though there's an admission that the people, Starmer and Macron and Meretz and Trump and their owners are idiots, and that the outcome of their policies continues the entire Western region of the world, the entire Western economic and military and diplomatic and political bloc, that even though it continues to drag this thing on a downward trajectory, for some reason they're still smarter than the Iranians and the Russians and the Chinese. The Russians and the Chinese and the Iranians are fools. They have no idea. They're being taken advantage of. They're being outsmarted, outthought. They don't understand. I don't agree with that. And it doesn't make sense to me. It doesn't match reality, right? And what happens is this. People in the West tend to view foreign policy, little do they know, even though we're like in opposition to this Epstein class, we're still captured by a culture that causes us to think that they're so smart and to think somehow that they're going to win and they're going to be successful. Well, no, they're not. No, they're not. And they're not doing well. And they're on that downward trajectory because of their incompetence, because of their hubris and their greed and their degeneracy. And they're going to continue down. They're not outsmarting the Iranians. They're not outsmarting the Russians. The Iranians know what they're dealing with. They do not expect the Americans to keep their word. They're going to do this. And he says, you know, look, they got allies. The allies say trying to do it. The Iranians want to be seen in the world as, hey, we're making every effort. But the Iranians have no expectations that the Epstein class is going to keep their word or is going to act in good faith. So my point is this. The Iranians are telling you, we know who we're dealing with. And I don't understand why we still have these Americans who are like, they don't understand who they're dealing with. They're telling you, oh, they think the Americans are going to work with them and give them a good deal. And they're like, actually, no, we don't. They know what they're dealing with, right?
And so what they're doing, I think, you know, what's going on right now, because the idea that somehow we are in some kind of, I don't know, interregnum between war and peace, or war and a settlement, or war, what the only interregnum we're in is between war and war. There is no, what's going on now is simply a continuation of the war against Iran, of the attack on Iran, or on the attempt to destroy Iran. It's going on. It's simply that the U.S. is very restricted in how it can pursue this goal. Simple as that. Basically, so what did they do? Scott Bessent said, yes, we destroyed their the rial. We tried to wreck their economy. We tried protesters. We tried arming the protesters, color revolution. Then that none of that worked. So we said, out of hell with it. Let's just go bare knuckles. Right. Brute force, knuckle dragging brute force. We'll hit him over the head with a blunt object. So we tried all of these less conspicuous ways of taking out the Iranians. None of them worked. So then we said, OK, so now we're going to do the obvious way. We'll just clunk them over the head. And we did that. Well, that didn't work. What do you think? We're going to suddenly throw in the towel. Oh, well, it didn't work. So, well, let's walk away. No, because destroying Iran, taking over Iran, dominating Iran, controlling the Straits of Hormuz, and controlling the Iranian oil and all the oil in the Middle East is basically, as the U.S. empire would see it, the only way to maintain power and to contain China. They don't have another option, right? The only way they see of containing China is to say, we'll cut China off from the oil and we can hurt them real bad. You think they're giving up on that? You think they're going to make a deal or a bargain? Look at their actions. They're not making any deals. They're not making any bargains that would inhibit them from pursuing that course. That's the plan, and that plan ain't going away. And if they lose to Iran, which they have pretty much so far lost to Iran, and I expect it to continue, then the fact of the matter is that quest to contain China ends. It's over. It's over. Because what you have now is a triumvirate of resistance. Russia, China, Iran. You had China and Russia as two world powers and two superpowers. That's bad enough. You have literally created a third superpower, a third world power. And rather than contain Russia and destroy Russia, which you wanted to do, Russia's stronger. Rather than contain China and go after China, China has become more remote. You know, the problem is China's way over here, and you got to get to them. You got to go through Iran. You got to go through Russia. First, you were going to go through Russia. That didn't work out so well. You're going to go through Iran. So you're going through these things to get to China, right? China's here. You're going through this and this and this. Russia's got to go down. China's got to go down. Countries on the periphery of China and all that kind of stuff. And then you finally, boom, you take out China. But you can't just go hit them head on. As a result of your actions, okay, we're going to take out Russia. China's further away. Darn. Well, then we'll take out Iran. China's way further away. Everything they do simply makes Russia, so far, has made China a more difficult opponent to contain. Dare I say, an impossible to contain. But if you are one of the globalists, I guess that's the word, whatever you want to call the neocons, you or the imperialist, whatever term suits your fancy and your ideological view of the world. If you are there, you can accept the reality that China is out of your reach and it can't be contained, because that is the death of the U.S. empire narrative. The narrative that the U.S. is the indispensable nation, right? The U.S. is the most powerful nation in the world, the most powerful military that ever existed, the most powerful economy, the most powerful blah, blah, blah, blah, blah. You know the story. And if, in fact, you can't do anything to stop China, China's on the way up and you're on the way down. And reality is you're finished as the, in your mind, the dominant power of the world. You somewhat have been the dominant, not the hegemon, I wouldn't say, but the dominant power in the world. Yes. And you're trying to hold on to something that's already gone. You're not the dominant power in the world now. And you, militarily, you sure as hell aren't. You've been losing every war. And now that you just decided to go head to head and really exert your power, then basically what happened is you tried to exert your power on Iran, and it was revealed that you don't have the power you thought you did. You could have not attacked Iran and kept everybody afraid of how powerful you are. In
Everything you do to try to keep the empire from crashing only makes it crash faster. The only way that you can stop it from crashing is to not try to stop it from crashing. Boy, that's a very Zen-like thing, isn't it?

0: Folks, I'm looking at the polls, and frankly, they're terrible. My approval ratings are lower than anyone's ever been. Nobody has ever had approval ratings this low. It's historic. But they're also the highest approval ratings anybody has ever seen. It's crazy. The numbers are incredible. We have the lowest highs and the highest lows. The statisticians are going berserk trying to understand it. The fake news says that's impossible, but they suck. They don't understand leadership. Look at Iran. People said, Mr. President, why are we involved? I said, I don't remember, but don't worry. I'll solve the crisis I may or may not have started. Then I'll take credit for solving the crisis I just spent billions creating. It's genius. That's called the full service approach. And yes, it cost AmeriCorp a lot of money, billions and billions. AmeriCorpians like that makes them feel like they are contributing to a war they didn't even want. They love to sacrifice to make the USA even more USA-ish. But don't worry, AmeriCorp. Luckily, I found money for the important things. We're building giant monuments, tremendous monuments, beautiful monuments for me. We're building ballrooms. We're gold-leafing horses that don't need to be gold-leafed. That's $25 million well spent. People ask, why are the horses gold? Because anything not gold is for losers. Then I tackled fraud. Everybody said my administration's fraud was out of control. I said, watch this. So we started cutting programs, healthcare, childcare, I don't care, unemployment benefits, assistance programs, anything with paperwork or the word care in it. People said, sir, how does that stop fraud? And I said, simple. If nobody gets anything, nobody can commit fraud. Problem solved. You have to think outside the box, you idiot. The experts hate it because they're always using complicated math. I use vibes. The fake news says Americans are struggling. Maybe. But have you considered becoming a billionaire? Maybe you should do that. But no, you're too stupid. Nobody wants to talk about personal responsibility anymore. Very sad. Everybody's always asking the government for help. Look at Elon Musk. He became a trillionaire all without any fraud. Wow. That was hard to say with a straight face. Meanwhile, I'm trying to help the truly vulnerable people in society. Owners of luxury golf resorts, insider traders, my corrupt as hell family. Nobody ever thinks about them. At the end of the day, the country is doing fantastic, terrible, incredible, awful, stronger than ever, and on the brink of collapse. All at the same time, no one else could do that. I alone can fix it and make the mess in the first place. And if you don't understand how that can be true, congratulations, you're finally thinking like a politician. Do it, or else I'll kick your butt.
1: Thank you, Get High, Watch This. And coming up next on Arts Express.
2: I had a vision. I see a woman's face. I hear dogs barking. They're out there.
3: I called you in because I valued your belief in this phenomenon. I'm like the most popular girl at the FBI right now.
4: Scully?
3: Mulder.
5: Father Joe claims a psychic connection.
2: So you believe in these sort of things?
6: Let's just say I want to believe.
2: Don't give up.
6: You see them?
2: I see eyes staring out. My visions were God's work.
3: Maybe it's not God doing sending.
6: What do you see?
7: Father Joe?
3: Chasing monsters in the dark.
2: It's here.
6: I need you on this with me.

0: and those were scenes from the Strange Encounters sci-fi classic show The X-Files, starring Amanda Peet as FBI agent Dakota Whitney. And Amanda is our guest on the show to talk about her latest Strange Encounters with Suburbia's rich and infamous elite in Your Friends and Neighbors, which she's currently filming for the next April season. Caught up in this late-stage capitalism enclave of a self-described F. Scott Fitzgerald fever dream, Peet as frustrated failed shrink Mel Cooper among them, shed some light as to what exactly may have been transpiring beneath the morally ambiguous, deceptive dark layers in progress throughout the series. First, some scenes from Your Friends and Neighbors, then Amanda Peet.
1: No one would ever suspect a guy like me.
2: How are the kids?
3: Oh, they're fine.
2: Wife?
3: Ex-wife.
2: What?
1: Viewed from a certain perspective, life boils down to a series of interconnected decisions. You get the house, the cars, the stuff. But how the hell could everything go so wrong so fast?
4: Has anyone ever told you that you talk a lot?
1: Well, I misplaced my inner monologue and my wife right around the same time.
4: How you doing, Koopy, okay?
5: Hey, you two, can I just say I love that you had such a friendly divorce.
1: I'd been thinking. These houses have all this stuff no one would miss for a while, if ever.
6: Rich guy loses his big job, has liquidity problems, turns to petty crime. That's not savvy, that's stupidity.
1: Maybe it's just desperation.
6: That's the first honest thing you've said. I'll give you 65 for it.

0: with no job, we sure are busy. If you get caught, there will be penalties.
1: I needed that money.
0: Tell me the truth.
1: It was your job to fight for mom, for us.
2: I'm in trouble.
0: I bet.
2: You ever look at something you've been staring at for so long, you suddenly realize you stopped seeing it a long time ago?
3: Amanda,
1: it is.
3: Hello, Amanda Pete, and welcome to our show.
1: Thank you so much. Hi. Okay.
3: In terms of your struggle to become a writer on the show, what are your thoughts about what you're up against, both in the publishing world and the narrow society surrounding you, described at one point as, quote, people living in an F. Scott Fitzgerald fever dream?
1: I don't think that's my character who says that, but...
3: No, it wasn't, no.
1: Oh, okay, yeah. I mean, it seems to me that Westmount is ripe, will be very good fodder for a Romana Clef or some kind of tell-all. I mean, there's been murder, suicide, everyone's having sex with the wrong person. So, yeah.
3: What has been the best thing and the worst thing about being Mel Cooper in this series?
1: Well, the best thing about the series is, you know, having this weird divorcee love affair, I feel like. I was really excited to do this part with John Hamm. And then I really love that Jonathan Trapper wrote this menopause storyline and has Mel kind of going off the rails in a way that isn't entirely dissimilar to what Coop is going through. I think just sort of spiraling out of control and upending his, you know, placid suburban life. I think both of them are having a midlife crisis.
3: And how would you compare and contrast your therapist, whether in or out of the office, with Lorraine Bracco's shrink in The Sopranos, in terms of the class and cultural differences surrounding each of them?
1: That's a really big question. Am I in an English class in college? Let me get my daughter to answer this question. First of all, I think there's only one therapy scene in Your Friends and Neighbors in which Mel is practicing therapy, and then she is barred from practicing ever again by the end of the first season. So I would say Lorraine Bracco is a more expert shrink, although she's certainly acting outside of regular patient therapist mores in The Sopranos.
3: And do you feel you've learned anything new and different about human nature, any insights, being part of the story, these characters, and your character?
1: I just really love stories where characters act out what most of us only sort of think about or flash on, whether it's like having an affair or... deciding to live a double life, you know, or upend your life because you're bored with your wealth, you know. A lot of people in middle age struggle with these things. So I think when someone actually acts out, it's very compelling to watch.
3: Okay. Amanda P., thank you so much for joining us on the show.
1: Thank you for having me.
3: Okay. Bye.
1: Bye.

0: And coming up next on the show.
1: It was automation, I know. That was what was making the factory go. It was IBM, it was UNIVAC, it was all those gears going clickety-clack, dear. I thought automation was keen, till you were replaced by a 10-ton machine. It was that computer that tore us apart, dear. Automation broke my heart.
2: Hi, this is Jack Shalom. Do you take after that mythological half-human, half-horse creature, the centaur? Or are you a reverse centaur? In the age of artificial intelligence, you're either one or the other, says our guest today. I'm happy to welcome blogger, journalist, science fiction writer, and activist Cory Doctorow, whose most recent book rhymes with encitification, here to talk about his new book, The Reverse Centaur's Guide to Life After AI. Hi, Cory.
3: Well, hello. It's nice to be back.
2: Cory, it's a very intriguing book title, and as we go along, we'll unpack the title. But let's start the way you start the book, with a tale of two writers using AI, one yourself and the other a poor soul named Marco Buscaglia. Tell us about that.
3: Sure. So Buscaglia, I don't know him. But he is a freelance writer who unfortunately became the internet's main character for a few minutes. He was the guy whose byline appeared on a summer guide distributed by Hearst Syndicate to many, many newspapers. And you've seen these summer guides, you know, 10 beaches you should try, 10 summer recipes, and, you know, 10 books you should read. And his name appeared on almost all of them. Is about 64 pages long, all the articles, all the listicles, and so on. And a funny thing happened, which was that, like, the books he recommended didn't exist. And it became very obvious what had happened here. He'd used AI, and he hadn't checked the AI's output, and the AI had hallucinated. And so people made fun of him. But the person who really got to the bottom of the story was a writer called Jason Kebler. And Jason spoke to Buscaglia and found out that Buscaglia was very remorseful. He was really self-flagellating. He felt so bad about having done this. He was really embarrassed. But he also realized something Buscaglia didn't say because of where he'd come from. When he'd been an intern at the Washington Monthly, Jason had been in charge of writing some of these lists, or at least had been tasked with it. And he knew that the way that you write one of these lists, if you're a real periodical, say, is you and two other interns work for a protracted time, selecting items and researching them under the supervision of a skilled editor, and then backstopped by like a room full of fact checkers who make sure that it's all right. Those people would have needed to be recruited to write each of these lists that Buscaglia's byline was on, and they weren't. It was just Buscaglia. It was this one-man shop doing the work of dozens and dozens of people. And whether her syndicate said to Buscaglia, go use AI to write this, or whether they just said, you're going to write all of this in a short amount of time, they clearly intended that this is what would happen, that it would be what we now today call slop. And that's one writer who used AI. And the other writer who used AI is me. I had just used AI for a significant piece of something I was writing. I write a daily newsletter, and there was a quote I wanted to include from another podcast in an article I was writing, and I could not for the life of me remember where I heard it. So I went and I got 30 hours of audio that I just listened to, and I chucked them into an open source model that I downloaded and installed on my laptop called Whisper that does text-to-speech. Just a regular laptop. The fan didn't even turn on, but an hour later, I had the whole text of 30 hours of audio, and I could just pull it up and find it right away and go to the time code and listen to the audio and verify the quote, and there I was. And so this presents a paradox, because there are people who use AI to generate text, to find typos, to give them suggestions and prompts and all kinds of other things, who then produce writing that's very good, and there are other writers who do it in this way that produces just embarrassment and humiliation. And the difference doesn't seem to be their skill. The difference is the labor conditions under which they work.
2: Tell us about the difference in labor conditions and why that makes all the difference.
3: So when we talk about labor and automation, we tend to draw a distinction between automation that is driven by workers and automation that's driven by capital. And automation that's driven by workers historically favors quality. Workers go and they find a new tool because they think it'll let them do their job better. But when the tool is acquired by the boss, it's a very different story. While workers tend to favor quality, bosses want throughput. They want quantity. It's because when you acquire an asset that immediately starts depreciating off your balance sheet, you want to maximize the return from that asset. And to maximize the return, you have to use it. And so we call someone who is in charge of their own tool usage a centaur. And a centaur in mythology is a human head on a horse's body. And in this analogy, you are the human mind directing the machine that you sit atop of that can work longer than you, can perform feats of strength that you can't perform, but that is ultimately just there to serve your intellect, your mind, and your imagination. That's a centaur. So, of course, a reverse centaur is the opposite. A reverse centaur is when you have a machine riding a human, when the human is being dictated to by the machine at the pace set by the machine, which is almost always going to be faster than the human can work and require longer work sessions than the human body can endure or the human mind can usefully perform. And you are a kind of peripheral. And this is not new to AI. But, you know, if you go and watch Charlie Chaplin in Modern Times or Lucy and Ethel shoveling chocolates into chocolate boxes, you will see this theme that the machine, when it has a step that it can't perform on its own and the human is recruited to perform that step on behalf of the machine is run at the speed that represents the absolute outer limit of a human's endurance and capability and is run to the point where the human isn't just used but is used up. Which is why the most advanced warehouses in America, the warehouses that Amazon has built, those are also the warehouses that have the highest rate of significant injury, triple the national rate for comparable warehouses. Because when you have an asset and it's depreciating off your balance sheet, you work that asset as hard as you can. You sweat it, which means that you sweat the people who are essential to its functioning.
2: Well, you know, you're talking about that image of the reverse centaur, and that immediately sent me to that Boots Riley film, Sorry to Bother You. I don't know if you know that film.
3: Oh, I'm a great fan of Boots Riley, and I'll just say slightly tangentially, if you haven't seen his new movie, I Love Boosters, I can't recommend it highly enough.
2: Oh, great, great. I just mentioned to my wife, we've got to see that.
3: And it's not getting broad theatrical, so go see it while you can.
2: Okay, well, thank you. Well, those reverse centaurs were actually brought to life in Boots Riley's Sorry to Bother You. I didn't understand that metaphor at the time. And your book, it was like a lightning bolt. Oh, that's why he chose that image.
3: I don't know if that is, but

0: billion of that 60 billion is the money that Microsoft gives to OpenAI and OpenAI gives back to Microsoft. This is not what we call revenue. to call that an accounting scam is to do violence to the noble accounting scam. and so why are they losing so much money? Well, foundationally, I think there's both a material and an ideological basis for the bubble. And the material bubble is shared by all the other bubbles that we've had, which is that when a company dominates its sector, paradoxically, it gets into trouble. Because once you stop being able to grow, if you're Google with a 90% search market share, then investors will quickly conclude that you are no longer a growth company. And growth company, well, that's a wonderful thing to be because your stock trades at a wildly high multiple of your earnings. And it is so highly valued and so liquid that you can use it to increase your earnings by buying other companies and hiring key personnel, not with cash, but with stock. And there's a big difference between cash and stock.
1: So for those of us who aren't, you know, Wall Street mavens, you're basically telling us that at the present, the company doesn't have much value, but people are buying stock in the hopes that it will grow tremendously.
0: Well, the company might have value today, but if it's growing every day, then it'll have even more value tomorrow. If the earnings grow every year, then those future earnings are much larger than the future earnings of a company that has the same earnings this year but isn't growing. You know, buying a share in something that's growing is worth more than buying a share in something that's stopped growing. And the problem for the firm is not just that, well, now we can't buy companies using our stock and we have to use money. It's that those same executives who are confronting that reality, well, they've been compensated in stock. And so when the company stops being a growth stock and starts becoming a mature stock and the market revalues that stock, which is to say it has a stock crash, it's their net worth on the line. That's what's in their stock portfolio. Mark Zuckerberg is sitting on a lot of Facebook. And the day Facebook becomes a mature company and stops being a growth company, Mark Zuckerberg gets immediately, personally, significantly poorer. And so all of these people are very much committed to building narratives about their growth. And that's the wager that you're making, is that the firm's profits will increase over time. And what is priced into that share price is that expectation. And so when the company stops growing, or when people stop believing the company has room to grow, which they may arrive at that belief because the company has got a 90% market share and can't grow anymore without finding something else to do, well, the share price falls off a cliff. And that means that you can't buy other companies with your shares. And it means that your own net worth falls off a cliff too, because if you're Mark Zuckerberg, the thing you have the most of in your stock portfolio is Facebook shares, Meta shares. Mm-hmm. And so this is personally and institutionally really important. The reason companies want to keep growing is not for their own sake. It's not an ideology. It's for material reasons. And so you have all of these bubbles, one after another, crypto and so on and so on. But the AI bubble's a lot bigger. You know, Mark Zuckerberg pissed away $61 billion of his investors' money on AI, on Metaverse, rather. But he's spent $150 billion in 3 years on AI. And he says it's another $150 billion this year and more next year. So why are the numbers so much bigger? And I think this is where we get into the realm of ideology, although there's a little materialism here too, because from a computer science perspective, the AI is interesting, right? 10 years ago, some researchers applied a minor variation to a technique that had been well understood in machine learning. And instead of getting a small change in the efficiency, they got a big one. And, you know, that's great. You've made a breakthrough. You found some low-hanging fruit. But what was even cooler is it turned out there was a lot more low-hanging fruit right next to that low-hanging fruit, because all they had to do was the same trick but harder, and they got commensurately more impressive outcomes, although now they're seeing the limit to those returns. But, you know, when you discover a lot of low-hanging fruit, it's reasonable to get a little excited as a technical matter. But the market story doesn't pencil out. And so why is the market so excited? Why are investors so excited about this? And I think it's because billionaires are very keenly attuned to what it's like to live in a world in which you are surrounded by sycophants who take whatever you say as law and make it happen irrespective of whether it's completely daft. I'm going to give you an AI. You can fire most of those mouthy workers, terrorize the rest, and just stop telling you off when you have a brilliant idea. And all they want to say is, oh, it won't scale and it'll get us arrested. And, you know,

0: oh, it's dumb and no one else would want it. You're weird and rich and everyone lives a completely different life to you, where all you do is have a genius idea and you give it to the chatbot and the chatbot poops it out. And then a human who is terrorized at losing their job shaves the rough edges off of it so that it can like fit out the product window. And if they balk, you can hire another worker because there's 10 more at the factory gates who do their job, because we fired them all when we hired the AI to do their job. And we'll just split the wages of those workers. I think that capital allocators, billionaires go, oh my God, you can sell infinity of this stuff. Every boss is going to love this.
1: Well, speaking of things that bosses love, I mean, it's kind of ironic that those who warn about the dangers of AI, how it's going to replace all workers and how it's going to blow up the world and enslave us, actually, in a sense, are doing PR for the AI companies, because that's kind of the shiny new destructive power that investors and potential corporate users of AI like to fantasize that they could obtain and that will drive growth.
0: Yeah, the term of art here comes from a great scholar at Virginia Tech, a guy called Lee Vinsel, who coined this term crita hype. So like criticism and hype. And that's when you take the hype claims of a vendor and you repeat them verbatim, but then you add at the end in parentheses, and by the way, that's bad. So, you know, yeah. Mark Zuckerberg says, hey, guess what? I have become Cyber Rasputin. I have succeeded. I've built the mind control ray. I did it with big data, and I can sell anything to anyone. And then some of his less discerning critics run around and go, oh my God, Mark Zuckerberg has built a mind control ray, and that's why your grampy became a QAnon. It's because Mark Zuckerberg made him racist. And the fact that he's been racist for as long as you've known him, and what Mark Zuckerberg really did was introduce him to a bunch of other racists, that's like neither here nor there. Mark Zuckerberg is Cyber Rasputin. And then Mark Zuckerberg goes out on a sales call and people say, Mark, why should I pay a 40% premium to advertise on Facebook? And he says, don't take my word for it. Ask my critics. I am Cyber Rasputin and I can sell anything to anyone with my mind control ray. And we see this with AI. If the pitch is AI can do everyone's job, AI is going to make everyone technologically unemployed, then you are helping AI founders raise money from the capital markets, and you're helping the AI sales staff sell AI to bosses. And so it's really important as a critic that you don't just throw everything at the wall and see what sticks. I mean, it's absolutely the case that there are a lot of people who will listen really hard if you say, by the way, they've got this word guessing program, and if they shovel enough words to it, it's going to wake up and become God. And, you know, if you repeat that over and over again, it's very interesting. It's very scary. It makes for great science fiction. In my other life, I'm a science fiction novelist. We write these stories all the time. But it also helps them raise capital, and it keeps the bubble inflated. And the point of a bubble is to take normal people who are just trying to save for their retirement because we don't have defined benefits pensions anymore, and they're worried that they're going to starve to death and become homeless in their old age. And it's a way of tricking those people into giving that money to insiders who inflated the bubble so they can make out like bandits and you go broke. And so if you're helping inflate the bubble, you are helping bankrupting the people you love. And that is very bad.
1: Well, speaking of starving people, should artists be afraid of AI? I mean, I can just type a prompt into an AI program to paint a picture of Donald Trump crying in the bathtub with a turtle on his head, and boom, there it is almost instantly.
2: And we'll have to stop for now right there, but have no fear. We will be back next week with Cory Doctorow, author of The Reverse Centaur's Guide to Life After AI, where he'll speak with us about the impact of AI on the arts and the best ways to fight back. This is Jack Shalom for Arts Express with host Prairie Miller.
3: I thought it was just some mishap when it sidled over and sat on my lap. But when it said, I love you, and gave me a hug, dear, that's when I pulled out its plug.
4: And now on Arts Express,

0: This is Bro on the Global Literary Beat with an excerpt from my new novel, Pornocopia, the sixth Terry Palmer L.A. mystery set in the early 1950s, in which the detective is hired to protect a trio of sex-real actresses from their low-life mafioso bosses. Harry is asked to protect one of the actresses, the African-American Chansey, so named because she likes to gamble, in a gig in Las Vegas. If you listen carefully, you will notice there are several cameos in this chapter which presage the years to come. Chansey was leaving that morning for a shoot in the casino. Apparently, the mob was taking ballroom literally. She saw it as a short vacation and wanted to get going immediately so she would have time to take in the town. My client, with a trim suitcase full of her clothes and makeup for the shoot, piled into a workable gray Plymouth I secured for the trip, and away we went. All she wanted to talk about was Vegas. She was originally from Mississippi, but her mother and sister had moved there, both looking for work, which her mother had found as one of the first Negro card shufflers at the shadier, slightly down-tempo joints on Fremont Street. Her sister Kay worked in one of the oldest casinos downtown, the El Cortez, as a table dancer, distracting the gamblers in the hopes by the owners that they would forget for a moment that they were losing and keep throwing good money after bad. I asked her about being loaned out for a shoot. "It happened," she said, with a bob and nod of her long, curly black hair. "Just like in Hollywood when actresses get passed around from one studio to another. Tony, you might say, has me under contract, though that's more about me not daring to leave. He owed a favor to one of the boys in Vegas, a bit higher up on the chain, and he couldn't refuse, so I'm the collateral." "I don't mind," she said, rubbing her fingers together. "I feel lucky and can't wait to try my hand at the craps table." "How did you start gambling?" I asked. It wasn't that usual for a big woman with a lusty body to be at the tables herself. Mostly that kind of woman was on the arms of someone else, blowing on their dice, but not Chansey. She liked to roll them herself, and she'd gotten good at it. "I had a boyfriend, a white guy. He loved all kinds of games, and he bet on all of them. Instead of standing around watching him, I went to the tables and started learning Texas Hold'em, the most basic kind of poker. That man was a lunatic. When he would win, he would lavish me in minks and fine perfumes, but when he would lose, he would be screaming at me in the parking lot. What I found out was it wasn't just the gambling he was hooked on. He loved the white powder, and that accounted for his mood swings just as much as his winning or losing. He had me at first blowing on the dice, then rolling them for him, and finally I got a knack and developed a method. After a while, I figured I didn't need him and his wild mood swings. I could win without him and go home happier at the end of the night. I was never much of a gambler myself, mainly because I just never thought I could win. I'd heard professional gamblers talk, and even the best of them only beat the house a little over 50% of the time. We began to talk about Vegas, how it had come to be. She had been visiting for a few years and knew a lot about it. What I knew I didn't much like. It was a town carved out of the desert, which couldn't have existed without the intervention of air conditioning and the building of the Hoover Dam to bring the town water. The whole idea was that everyone had a good time there, whether they won or lost. The town thrived on its image as casual and harmless fun, where most people who came there lost. The idea was that the more you lost, either at the tables or with the girls who surrounded the tables, the less you talked about what really went on, giving the impression that it was all fun and games, because no one wanted to admit that while they may have come there hoping to win, they left not wanting anyone else to know that what went on instead was relentless losing. What the mob knew, Chansey said, was that even the desert would work in their favor. Once the tourists arrived, they were pumped full of food and drink, and then, since they were on the edge of nowhere, there was nothing left for them to do but go to the tables. I knew from my years on vice and narcotics on the force that there was another reason the mob established what was sometimes called the Metropolis of Sin. The man behind the organization, what was now called the Strip, the elegant part of the town, about a mile out of the desert and away from the more routine places downtown, was the crime lord, Meyer Lansky. He knew, but we could never quite prove, that Lansky, after the war, had started importing heroin from Mexico, and the mob was flush with money from the sale of horse on the streets. Too much money to account for their extravagant lifestyle, which would make them easy pickings for government tax agents. That money needed to end up somewhere to be whitewashed. That was also why Vegas was founded, as a gigantic money laundering scheme to clean and invest bad money and turn it into good, to legitimize it. The Nevada City got more profitable each year, all the while producing nothing, just an image of carefree fun, which started out as a city like no other, the dark side of neighboring California's Hollywood Dream Factory, but which ever so slowly was starting to define a national economy that produced fewer actual goods and instead substituted a self-perpetuating illusion. We were staying in two rooms in a motel near the ever-expanding strip. They wouldn't let a black woman stay in the hotel, but that didn't deter her. Once we parked our stuff, her first stop was the world-famous pool at the Flamingo. This was the centerpiece of Bugsy Siegel's paradise, complete with gaudy champagne tower that blinked on and off to create the illusion of the bubbly. Inside were dark cork, brass, and iron circles and a display of what Americans would mistake as opulence, but which I suppose anyone with a more sophisticated taste would call gaudy. Bugsy had named the casino after the great love of his life, Virginia Hill, who because of her red hair was called the Flamingo, and hence the neon pink bird on the outside. It had also cost him his life in a grisly mob execution 5 years ago, not only because he had run millions over budget building the place and may have embezzled mob money to help keep the joint afloat, he also badly beat Virginia, who was more than a mob mall. She was an international emissary for the Chicago outfit. Their seductive Mata Hari. It was said in one of his blind rages, the crazy man who would prevent no one to call him Bugsy damaged her face, a priceless tool for the mob, so badly that at the time of his extermination, she was seeing a plastic surgeon in Europe to try to restore her precious commodity. When they killed him, Bugsy was shot in the face, supposedly as revenge for what he had done to his paramour, Virginia. Only Hollywood would someday be able to spin this tale of abuse into a wildly extravagant love story, one dream factory covering up the violent truth of another. The new owner had turned the casino into a money-making machine. Hollywood royalty would often be seen basking in the glow of the pool. Marlena Dietrich, Cary Grant, Grace Kelly. Chancey strode into the pool as if she owned the place, grabbing a towel from the amazed attendants and motioning for me to follow her to one of the reclining chairs where she, in a one-piece black bathing suit, proudly spread her majestic body out the length of the chair. She took a look around the pool to do some celebrity spotting, and sure enough, there was George Raft, the actor who played a gangster, and maybe was one, in real life. She knew him and motioned for him to come over and say hello. They had apparently once dated and were still friendly. She asked him what he was doing there, and he explained that he came to Vegas to study the way mobsters behave to use in his films. What he discovered was that many of them were instead modeling themselves after his screen character. They had a good laugh, and Raft wandered off. A Flamingo Mater D then bent over her chair and informed her politely she would have to leave. Chancey didn't like this one bit. She started yelling at the guy, "It's okay for me to come here and be in your sex films, but I can't swim in your pool." When we got back to the hotel, she invited me into her room and told me if I wanted it, she could get us some cocaine. "I don't need it," she said, "but I keep some handy. A lot of people in my line of work do use it. In that way, though, it's a lot like other lines of work where people are so bored they put stuff up their nose to keep from going insane. I had some friends who worked in factories and needed something to numb themselves to go to work every day. Porn's not so different from all kinds of jobs in this crazy society," she said. She was not only bold, she was also wise. "How do you get into this line of work?" I asked. Hollywood was nothing but an extravagant come-on that never paid off. The money was okay in this other line of work, though not as good for a Negro, and I really needed to get paid. "Come on," she said, "let's put all that behind us tonight. Go win some money and see a show." Vegas was a city that could look shabby by the light of day, but the neon erased all that shabbiness and turned it into an effervescent, glowing series of temples, where its pilgrims worshipped at the altar of the poker and craps tables and genuflected in front of the one-armed machines that, with their lights, bells, and whistles, always promised more than they delivered. We went back to the Flamingo. Chancey started rolling the dice, spitting on them, and yelling that tonight she felt like she had the juice. She raked in a couple hundred and was ready to leave. At the Flamingo show, a washed-up actor was spotlighted as master of ceremonies in a variety act. Ronald Reagan was getting to be too old for the movies and was trying to start a second life as a Vegas personality. It wasn't working. The show was listless. A series of bad magicians, second-rate dancing girls, and Reagan at the center of it, looking uncomfortable. I checked the reviews the next day, and even the Vegas critics, whose duty it was to like everything, weren't impressed. "That guy stinks," Chancey said in my ear, probably loud enough so people nearby could hear her. "The only thing left for him when things are going this bad is politics." I nodded in agreement. We noticed that in the crowd was the silver-haired senator from Arizona, Barry Goldwater, who had just been elected. He had two showgirls from the stage at his table fawning over him. When we asked our waiter, he said, "He comes here a lot. He's a swinger." Chancey laughed at the scrawny man with the thick glasses and a brain-dead look being described as a Vegas swinger. "Oh, well," she said with a sigh as we neared our motel. "Tomorrow it's back to the grind. Thanks for accompanying me," she said, and she gave me a peck on the cheek and closed the door to her room. All's well that ends well, I thought, though I had the feeling the day ahead with the Vegas mobsters could be deadly. And this is Bro on the Literary Beat, reading from my latest book, Pornocopia.
1: 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And if you'd like to express yourself, too, you can write to us at theradiogoddess@gmail.com. Until next time, this is Prairie Miller leaving the station.

Hello, kids. This is Katie Hobgood-Raid, and you're listening to Confetti Park, a family-friendly radio show. I put this show together for kids and their parents and grandparents all across America to enjoy some sounds and stories that come from the American South, especially my home state of Louisiana. 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

0: it's Ranger Dave with the joke of the day. Why couldn't the goat see its mom and dad?
1: I don't know.
0: Because they were transparent.

You just heard Mariposa by Jonette Downing, a prolific children's author and musician from New Orleans. Before that was the Magnolia Sisters, an all-woman Cajun band from Lafayette. Now for one of my very favorite performances. This is a heartfelt version of Sweethearts on Parade by the great trumpeter and ambassador of goodwill, Louis Armstrong.

You're listening to the kids' radio show, Confetti Park, a magical playground of music and stories for kids everywhere. Confetti Park is a real park, a real playground located in New Orleans, Louisiana. From the park, you can catch glimpses of the riverboats as they roll by on the Mississippi River and hear the ship horns and calliope singing in the air. I think it's magical. But you know what? Magic is everywhere. There is also magic in the pine forests, where the needles carpet the ground and wild onions poke up in green bunches. And there is magic in the rolling white sand dunes of the coast, where the ocean is sparkling green. And there's magic in the high desert, where colorful rock formations rise against the endless sky and the cactus blooms with roses. What I am saying is, no matter where you are, look for and appreciate the beauty of your natural world. Magic is everywhere.

0: That was Papa Gross Funk with Yellow Submarine. And before that, the Swing Setters with Frere Jacques. And that sound means it's time for Confetti Park Storytime. A special treat today, we get to hear the late, great Colleen Sally, a beloved storyteller from Louisiana, narrating her famous book, E Possumondas.
1: E Possumondas was his mama's and his auntie's sweet little patootie. They just loved him to death. E Possumondas used to go see his auntie most every day, and she nearly always gave him something to take home with him. One day she gave him a piece of rich gold cake. E Possumondas took it in his hand, scrunched his hand up tight, and went along home. On his way home, he passed Alligator, and Alligator asked, "What you got, E Possumondas?" "Cake," he replied.
2: "Don't look much like cake to me," said Alligator.
1: When E Possumondas got home, his mama looked at that fistful of crumbs, and she said, "E Possumondas, what do you have in your hand?"
3: "Cake, Mama. Annie gave it to me."
1: "Oh, E Possumondas, you don't have the sense you were born with. That's no way to carry cake. The way to carry cake is to put the cake on your head, put a hat on your head, and come along home. Do you hear me, E Possumondas?"
3: "Yes, Mama."
1: By and by, on another day when E. Possumondas was visiting his auntie, this time she gave him a pound of freshly churned butter to take home with him. E. Possumondas put it on his head, put a hat on his head, and went along home. On his way home, he passed Raccoon, and Raccoon asked, "What you got, E. Possumondas?"
4: "Butter," he replied.
2: "Don't look much like butter to me," said Raccoon.
1: When E. Possumondas got home, his mama looked at him and she said, "E. Possumondas, what do you have in that hat?"
3: "Butter, Mama. Annie gave it to me."
1: "Oh, E. Possumondas, you don't have the sense you were born with. That's no way to carry butter. The way to carry butter is to wrap it up in some leaves and carry it down to the brook, and you cool it in the water, and you cool it in the water, and you cool it in the water, and then you take it up carefully in your hands and come along home. Do you hear me, E. Possumondas?"
3: "Yes, Mama."
1: By and by, on another day when E. Possumondas was visiting his auntie, this time she gave him a sweet little puppy dog to take home with him. So E. Possumondas wrapped it up in some leaves and carried it down to the brook. And he cooled it in the water, and he cooled it in the water, and he cooled it in the water, and then he took it up carefully in his hands and went along home. On his way home, he passed Nutria, and Nutria asked, "What you got, E. Possumondas?"
3: "A puppy," he replied.
2: "Don't look much like a puppy to me," said Nutria.
1: When E. Possumondas got home, his mama looked at that poor little bedraggled puppy, and she said, "E. Possumondas, what do you have in your hands?"
3: "A puppy, Mama. Annie gave it to me."
1: "Oh, E. Possumondas, E. Possumondas, you don't have the sense you were born with. That's no way to carry a puppy. The way to carry a puppy is to put the puppy on the ground. Tie a piece of string around the puppy dog's neck and take the piece of string and come along home. Do you hear me, Epossamindus?
3: Yes, Mama.
1: Well, by and by, on another day, when Epossamindus was visiting his auntie, this time she gave him a freshly baked loaf of bread to take home with him. Epossamindus put the bread on the ground, tied a piece of string around it, took the other end of the string, and went along home. On his way home, he passed Armadillo, and Armadillo asked, "What you got, Epossamindus?"
4: "Bread," he replied.
2: "Don't look much like bread to me," said Armadillo.
1: When Epossamindus got home, his mama looked at the thing on the end of the string, and she said, "Epossamindus, what do you have on the end of that string?"
3: "Bread, Mama. Annie gave it to me."
2: "Oh, Epossamindus, Epossamindus, you don't have the sense you were born with. You never did have the sense you were born with. You never will have the sense you were born with. Now, I'm not telling you any more ways of bringing truck home, and I don't want you going to see your Annie either. I'll go see her myself." And Epossamindus' mama got her basket, but before she left, she said, "Epossamindus, do you see those 6 pies cooling there on the porch?"
3: "Yes, Mama."
2: "Well, Epossamindus, you be careful about stepping on those pies."
1: Then Mama went off to see Auntie.
2: And then Epossamindus was careful about stepping on those pies. He stepped right in the middle of every one.
0: That was Epossamindus, narrated by Colleen Sally. 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
3: Earth is heating faster than expected. Following deadly heat in India, absolute and unheard-of heat records were set in France and Alaska. The Arctic is thawing out. Other places from the U.S. southwest to the Middle East were merely unbearably hot. People have died, and many more will be killed by heat in the future. But how does heat kill, and who? I have three experts to explain what we all need to know in the second in my series on extreme heat. Some scientists and authorities, like the International Energy Agency, warn humanity is headed for a world 3.5 degrees C hotter in as little, perhaps, as 25 years. Perhaps you think we'll just turn up the air conditioner, but much of the world's work is done outside. Can humans cope with those kind of temperatures? Here to help us is Dr. Elizabeth Hanna. She's a nurse with a doctorate and national convener of the Climate Change Adaptation Research Network for Human Health at Australian National University. We've reached Dr. Hanna in Warsaw at the COP19 Climate Talks. Welcome to Radio EcoShock.
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3: Liz, let's get to your specialty, the capacity of the human body to cope with climate change. What are the challenges that we will face?
4: If we continue up to, you know, that 3.5 and some say 4 and indeed 6 degrees, the essential thing is this is ultimately, it's not compatible with human existence. That's the raw and the ugly truth of it. And that's why we really do need to do something about it. And of course, the pathway to that is it's not all going to be hunky-dory and really nice until one day it's not pleasant. It'll be this gradual increasing change, such as we're already noticing. And if you notice the, you know, the heat waves that are happening all over the world, the floods, the droughts, the, you know, the typhoons such as Haiyan, this is happening when it's not even 1 degree warmer. I shudder to think what 2 degrees, you know, the guardrail that we're all trying to stay below, even that is going to cause so much more human misery. So, I mean, the major health impacts, it depends really on where you are. The countries that are vulnerable to these typhoons, they're obviously going to have more of those, such as the Philippines. It's very difficult for the climate scientists to attribute any specific particular event to, this one was climate change. But that's in many respects the wrong question. The trend is on the basis of probability, the fact that we're getting so many more and they're so more intense, that's the real question. And the answer to that is a definite yes. And so the people that are suffering the typhoons, Australia's had, you know, intense droughts, intense heat waves and intense floods, and we're not alone. You know, Europe lost, you know, some reports, including the World Health Organization, suggest that 70,000 people died in the heat waves in Europe. And that's temperatures that are nothing like what Australia hits. But the whole thing is relative. Russia, you know, the Moscow heat wave, A, caused lots of fires, B, caused a lot of crop failures. And one of the sort of less direct impacts are when you have major heat waves and droughts, and indeed floods, if you wipe out the crops from one of the major food exporting countries, such as what Russia did at that time, and you can sort of understand, if they lose a good deal of their stable crops, they stopped exporting. When a major food exporter stops exporting, the food prices globally escalate, and that carries over to the other basic foodstuffs. And if you think about the people who are largely dependent, you know, particularly the sub-Saharan African people, if they're already spending 80% of their weekly income on food, their capacity to absorb doubling or an extra 50% of the food prices is not something that they can't really do. So there are the complex ramifications in terms of food shortages and food insecurity, water problems. Obviously, people are going to suffer if they're caught in the floods. The risk of cholera and the waterborne diseases. General heat causes a lot of extra foodborne diseases. And of course, when you change the climate and you get, you know, the malaria, which once upon a time was restricted to a certain area because it doesn't like getting below 15 degrees, when you find with warming in many countries, the range of the mosquito is extending into what we call virgin populations. And so the people who are not equipped to cope physiologically and indeed in their cultural practices, and indeed the medicos who, you know, they're not used to looking for, you know, malaria. Dengue is another one that's extending. And of course, my own work is heat. That's a real killer for places like Australia. But of course, as we've seen, I mean, cooler places like Russia and Europe have had massive death rates because of heat.
3: Well, let's talk about the human body. What are the upper tolerances that we can handle?
4: It's interesting. When you think about it, we need to keep our core temperature within a really very narrow range between about 36 and 37. And when the outside air temperature is higher than that, then it's very difficult for us to lose heat. And we generate heat just through our metabolism. But it's interesting that sort of 80% of the energy produced by working muscles is heat. So that has to be dissipated. And when you have temperatures outside the human body, the ambient temperature, that's getting close to that, then it's really difficult to shed that extra heat. And so if we can't shed it, we store it. And as you know, when your temperature gets to about 38, you start feeling pretty ordinary. 38.5, you're certainly reaching for the Panadol. In hospitals where I've started my working career, we'd be in intensive care, we'd be certainly giving not only aspirins but antibiotics. You're really quite ill when your core temperature is about 39, and of course people die when their core temperature reaches 40, 41. We really can't tolerate that. And what's really significant is that it depends on what your normal range is, your normal natural environment, but there is an upper limit. And if you think about when people like to put the air conditioning on or the heating, I tend to set it at around about 22 degrees, which is 15 degrees cooler than our body temperature. And of course, this basically means that when the outside temperature is much hotter than our body temperature, then this is when it becomes problematic.
3: Liz Hanna, in the business press, major corporations and economists worry a lot about worker productivity. They tell us productive workforce, that's the key, yet they don't seem to worry about global warming at the same time. Are they missing something?
4: Absolutely. And this is the focus of a good deal of the work that I'm doing at the moment. That's actually looking to see what is the human thermal tolerance. I mean, obviously I'm Australian and my work is focused on Australia at the moment, but it's part of a global project. But at the moment, what we find is that the places in the southern part of the continent, they actually think are hot days around about, you know, 25, 27 degrees. They can keep working, but they feel it hot. At the top end of Australia, where it's in the tropical region, we've got Darwin that's sort of 32, 33 degrees. It used to be 32, 33 every day. Well, now it's sort of 35 every day. But the humidity is extreme. And every time when we go and visit those places, the plane opens and we just get knocked by this wall of sort of oppressive heat and humidity, and we find it very difficult to move. A lot of people move up to Darwin and you know, the other tropical areas around Australia, as they would do to the hot areas in other places. Those that can't cope with it pack up and go home back to a cooler place. And we find a lot of, you know, if people are sent to work, if their families can't cope, they move back. What's really becoming alarming is that a lot of these areas are going to become even more intensively hot, and that's going to probably make even a smaller proportion of the population be able to cope. And, of course, all these places involve, you know, people that work in construction, people that climb up your telephone poles to fix those when we're in the power blackout, the people that change your car tyres, the district nurses who go out and visit people. And, of course, in the heat waves in Australia, you can imagine the district nurses are really not very inclined to call in sick saying, oh, no, look, it's too hot, because they know that if they don't go out and visit the people in their care, they're going to die. And so the people that sort of push themselves beyond their thermal tolerance tend to fall into a few categories. There are those with the awful employers that force them. Hopefully in you know, a civil society, we don't have ugly, horrible employers much anymore, but of course some will still exist. Or people that are in fear of losing their jobs. It's also people that feel responsible. You know, they're responsible like the essential services, the police, the ambulance, the district nurses, the SES who come and save you or fix your telephone poles, or the military, of course, have been another category. In fact, a lot of the early work on heat tolerance actually came out of the military, as they were finding that the soldiers were dying in training, and it was pretty difficult for the military to send letters home to their mothers saying, look, sorry, your son died. He didn't see combat. We just pushed him too hard. And so there is an upper thermal tolerance. We don't actually know what that is. There has been virtually no work done on this as far as the general working population around Australia, you know, in the world. And that's what my project's actually trying to do, and find out what strategies work, what don't work, because we're certainly going to have to change our way of thinking. Because the bottom line is that when you've got a hot place like Australia, and this is the same for all those Asian countries, the economy cannot tolerate us thinking, okay, well, it's summer, we have to down tools and industry just to shut up shop. Conversely, we can't keep pushing people until they die. And, of course, a lot of those jobs just can't be done in air-conditioned comfort. But we really need to sort out how we're going to cope with this. And the bottom line is that if the planet keeps warming, it's going to be a real problem.
3: It's going to affect our whole economy. This is Radio EcoShock. I'm Alex Smith with Dr. Liz Hanna from Australian National University. She is a specialist in how the human body handles extreme heat. And as you point out, there have been studies done for the military and also for athletes, how they're going to cope, say, in the Summer Olympics. But it seems like we haven't done much about the miners, the farmers, or the people who keep our whole system going. What does need to be done?
4: I think we need a new mindset. There are certain tasks that we can leave till the cooler part of the day and do in, you know, the cooler times of the year. But there are certain tasks that really do need to be done. In some industries, that might mean having cool rooms where people can actually go out, do their job and come in and cool down. Because certainly, I mean, even in Australia, some jobs are done at night. As it is, a lot of the road making in summer is done at night. Picking the grapes is done at night, although I'm told that that's actually largely because it's better for the grapes rather than for the people. It's a sad reflection. I understand that in countries such as yours where you have blizzards and snow, that there's tolerance when there are blizzards and snow and people can't move. Even in places like Australia, there isn't. We don't have formalised tolerances for houses taking too long to be built or people not coming into work in those jobs that have some flexibility because of the heat. We're not taught in the health curricula about heat because it seemed to be such a rare thing and it just wasn't on the radar. And, of course, now it's something that we're just going to have to educate ourselves and actually permeate it through, you know, through society, making people being aware of looking out for each other, looking out for their children, looking out for their elderly, and being tolerant on each other in terms of the workplace and expectations.
3: Well, Dr. Hanna, I'm assuming some industries and companies will be too slow to make the necessary changes. And will we see more occupational injuries and death due to a hotter climate, I would expect? And if so, what would that look like?
4: Sadly, yes, that probably is true because in an ideal world, all industries, all companies and everyone would behave perfectly. Although sadly, we realise this isn't always the case. There are some positive movements that we're seeing in Australia now, but of course, interestingly, they're the ones that are signing into being participants in my project. They're the ones that actually recognise that heat is an issue. Those that say, oh, no, not interested, they're the ones that we really do need to get to. But, of course, you can't participate in people who won't engage with you. And you wonder what their work practices are.
3: What does it look like at the medical level when these things happen?
4: There's a few things. At the light level, dehydration is a really, really key part of it because of the extra strain it puts on the body. When people get to a certain level of dehydration, and it's really at the very early stages, your cognitive function starts to diminish. This becomes really problematic if people are in charge of heavy equipment or making decisions. And this is only when you're, you know, only a few percent, very small percent of dehydration. There's other risks such as even just sweaty hands and people's, you know, slipping and dropping things. And so the occupational health and safety is an issue in that respect. And that can come at even sort of the early stages. In the hot places such as one of our tropical towns, Darwin, 80% of the violence happens during certain months of the year, which is called the build-up. And that's when it gets really hot and the humidity starts to kick in. And this is the male-to-male violence and the domestic violence. That's huge. It's because it's become very oppressive. So there's mental health issues as well in terms of, you know, violence and irritation, aggression. And physiologically, it's interesting the pathway that happens. It's if you're fully acclimatized, obviously what our body tries to do is to kick in the thermoregulatory system, and that's when it's hot, it's largely through perspiration. So we start sweating a lot. Sweating adds to the dehydration. Given, and the other thing is, when it's hot, we try to shed heat by opening up all the skin blood vessels, which means that the volume of your blood vessels opens up a lot. So A, you're losing fluid by sweating. B, it's opening up the vessels, which, and if you increase the volume of the circulatory system, the pressure goes down, which means you really do need to drink to fill up that that volume. If you're not drinking enough, that means that your heart is working really, really hard to keep perfusing that. And if you're working or exercising or doing things, it's also trying to send a lot of blood through your muscles. At the same time, it's trying to dissipate heat by sending a lot of blood to the skin. And so it's working, that's what, it goes very, very hard, and it works very fast and very strong beats. And that's why the people that have compromised cardiac performance, they're the ones that are likely to suffer early. And of course, just in heat waves, even if people aren't actually working, it's one of the reasons why you find the elderly who are the first to succumb. But of course, that can happen to anyone who's pushing themselves too hard. And people tend not to recognise it. In a place like Australia, some of the responses we're getting from people we interview is that, look, it's just summer, get over it. You know, don't be wussy. You know, you can keep going, just, you know, soldier on. And I think this is where we need to change our mindset, in the fact that recognise that heat can kill and is killing people. In fact, it's already killing more people than the road death. And heat has killed more people in Australia than any other natural hazard ever. And this is repeated annually. And this is even prior to the increased deaths that we're having with all these extra fires and, you know, these extreme heat waves. Because, I mean, we got up to, you know, a city in Melbourne, you know, 4 million people. On the outskirts of Melbourne was just under 50 degrees, and that's 50. A city can't cope with temperatures like that. The train lines buckled, so we had to stop the trains and put people out on buses and walking in extreme heat. It's just not tenable.
3: And that's where we're going if we keep using fossil fuels. Our guest has been Dr. Elizabeth Hanna, an expert in global heating and human health at the Australian National University. Thank you so much, Dr. Hanna.
4: Absolute pleasure.
3: I'm Alex Smith for Radio EcoShock.
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3: Our guest is Dr. Jonathan Patz, Professor of Environmental Studies and Population Health Sciences at the University of Wisconsin-Madison. He has been a lead author on IPCC reports as well. Dr. Patz, welcome to Radio EcoShock.
5: Oh, it's a pleasure to be here, Alex.
3: In 2009, you gave a talk at the 16th World Congress on Disaster and Emergency Medicine, where you predicted both foreboding clouds and silver linings when it comes to global climate change and health. Can we start with the clouds? What sits near the top of the list of new worries?
5: Well, the challenge of climate change is that it can affect not only our ecosystems and the world around us, but it can affect our own health. And as a public health issue, climate change can affect us through so many different pathways that I view this as an enormous health challenge. For example, we all know about problems of direct effects of heat waves and of storms. These are certainly climatic risks that we know about, but there are some even broader issues, like the effect of on agriculture and nutrition from extremes in climate around the world. So those are some problems with food shortages. And then many diseases are climate sensitive. Diseases carried by mosquitoes, for example, like malaria or dengue fever. These are all very climate sensitive, and many of the models are showing that these types of diseases will increase under scenarios of global warming. One other item, just, you know, not just temperature, but the climatologists tell us that as Earth warms, we'll have a much more dynamic hydrologic cycle, so water cycle, so more floods and more droughts. And if that's the case, then we may have problems with contaminated water and waterborne diseases as well. So this is why I think that climate change represents such a different and large health issue, because it crosses many different types of illnesses and can affect us not just through one pathway, but from many pathways.
3: Well, it is so complicated because we're dealing with all the different species that interlock, and some of them end up impacting humans especially. I wanted to talk about malaria and dengue fever just a little bit. Is it going to, as the models project, will it affect more people in the third world, as we call it, or is it also going to spread into new areas where we hadn't seen it before?
5: Well, Alex, that's a tricky question. We do know that diseases like malaria, they are temperature limited. So in other words, the parasite cannot even develop inside the mosquito unless it's warm enough, which is why it's a tropical disease. So there are models that show malaria will increase in its transmission season, so that the mosquitoes may be transmitting over a longer period, the intensity of transmission such that mosquitoes become infectious more quickly under warm and humid conditions. So these are things that are fairly well documented, and we understand these. Now, regarding movement of disease into a different geography, that's a little trickier because, of course, diseases and climate and environmental risks happen in the context of human society and infrastructure and our capacity to adapt, for example. If a disease moves from a poor country with not very good housing, no screens on windows, and not much health infrastructure, and may move poleward towards cooler climates, if they cross the boundary into a wealthy country that has better infrastructure, of course, you have to take that into account. So I think the potential and the risk of diseases moving geographically is definitely real. The question is, will we really see these diseases or not? That's up for grabs, and it may be that we spend more money on preventing them, and we need to spend more money to prevent some of these diseases as they increase in risk, but I'm not sure whether or not they'll actually appear.
3: Will climate changes imperil people, for example, in North America, or is it just a problem for people in faraway places?
5: Well, certainly in North America, we already have people dying in heat waves. The Chicago heat wave in 95, you saw over 700 people dying in that one event. And we continue to have mortality and hospitalizations from heat waves. So that's something that could be exacerbated with climate change, and that's the likelihood. The other thing is that there are still millions of Americans that live in counties where the air quality is not meeting the EPA standards. So air pollution is a problem in North America and in our country, and the projections for climate change are not good in that air quality can be affected in two ways. One, that with warmer temperatures, you change the atmospheric chemistry such that you can have more ground-level ozone formation, smog ozone. That could be a problem. The climate models also show more stagnant air masses in the future, so that, not only may you have issues with atmospheric chemistry, but also the dynamics and winds and things like that, you could have more stagnant air masses and therefore pollution issues. So those are things that affect us. And I especially think for my region of the U.S. in the upper Midwest, in the Great Lakes region, we have a lot of issues right now with handling of rainfall runoff and contaminated water systems. And in fact, across the United States, there are still over 700 communities that combine their storm water with sewage simply from, the design of their combined sewer system. And it's very expensive to fix that now. So we experience these combined sewage overflow events every year. already in this country. The projections are for increases in intense rainfall events. We've done some modeling, and in this region, in Wisconsin, we may see upwards of a 40% increase in heavy rainfall events that, of course, would stress our water systems and our water infrastructure. So I think these issues of heavy rainfall patterns and water contamination, air pollution, and heat waves definitely are of high relevance in the United States. And one other quick caveat about malaria increasing and places where developing countries may be hit very hard from climate change. We live in a globalized world, and increases in disease anywhere really do have the potential to come back and affect every country in the world. So back in the old days, before we had international travel and transport, maybe it was a different story, but we're really very interconnected these days.
3: As we've just seen with some of the epidemics that have happened, I want to move to the ocean as well. I noticed in one report that you did, I mean, we've just seen NASA recently report record warm ocean temperatures, and that affects all the sea creatures, but you've said that that could have some blowback effect on our own health, especially with our food.
5: You know, this is an interesting scenario that, warmer sea surface temperatures could affect all sorts of issues from generating storms to sea level rise and issues like that. One thing that I think is very concerning regarding nutrition is if our fisheries, they're in jeopardy, that would really subject many populations to protein malnutrition. The scariest thought for me is the acidification of the ocean. Now, this is something that I am not an expert in, but I've heard other people that have, they share a concern that because much of the CO2 that is increasing in the atmosphere is absorbed in the ocean, that acidifies the ocean. And if that happens to some extent, you know, there's a point where coral reefs will start dying and we'll lose our fisheries. That's a scary thought to me. Again, I'm not, you know, I know these are scenarios, and other people can speak to this topic better than I can. But I've seen there's a concern there, and certainly for me in public health, if we lose coral reefs in our fisheries, that's not a good thing for our population health.
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3: I'm Alex Smith. 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This is a Radio EcoShock special, Extreme Heat Number 2. We are examining the health impacts of the record-setting heat, even in these early days of planetary warming. This is Radio EcoShock. We're talking with Dr. Jonathan Patz about the intricate ways our health is linked to changes in the climate. Well, Dr. Patz, as you know, James Lovelock has predicted massive human migration as the world warms. I wonder, what are the health impacts that physicians in the future may have to look for when that happens?
5: Well, when you think about sea level rise and storm surges, droughts and famine, that's going to displace a lot of people. You know, people are going to be on the move either from coastal areas or from drought-ridden locations, and that issue of sort of environmentally forced refugees, that could be a very disruptive in terms of public health. And in fact, it may even be the iceberg under the tip of the iceberg when we think about, you know, massive public health challenges. This is one, you know, displaced populations because of these environmental extremes could be extremely serious. It's very hard to quantify those. Take in point the famine that hit North Korea a few years back. People were arguing, what was the most significant? Was it the extreme drought or the inflexibility of the government that sort of really propelled this disaster? And of course, it's both. And to sort of disentangle that is difficult. But I do think that issue of environmentally forced refugees is very could become a major issue.
3: And I suppose, too, that we don't really know how climate is going to affect agriculture. It might help it in some areas and hurt it in many others. But if there are food shortages or malnutrition, of course, that shows up as health emergencies.
5: Yes, and you know, you make a good point there. With climate change, there are probably going to be some winners and some losers. The former Soviet Union may get a longer growing season, and they may fare well for a while with agriculture. But it's places that are already water restricted and places that already have problems where the climatologists predict that things will be exacerbated by climate change.
3: What are some of the things that we don't know about health and climate change? Where are the rich areas that need more research?
5: Well, certainly there are so many diseases sensitive to climate, be they the vector-borne diseases, water-borne diseases, and air pollution as well. There are a couple of key areas that we really need to increase our knowledge. Regarding air pollution, we understand that warmer temperatures and more stagnant air masses definitely would pose a problem with more ground-level smog ozone pollution. What we really need more work on, though, is particulate air pollution. So let's just assume that emissions are constant. How will change climate conditions affect particle formation and that type of issue? Because particles, particulate air pollution, the fine particles, are very dangerous. We don't have as good knowledge on the particulate air pollution modeling as we do with the ozone. For infectious diseases, we know the ecology of many vector-borne diseases, and the vector-borne diseases are the most sensitive to environmental conditions because they, unlike a directly transmitted disease that goes from one person to the next, these are diseases that go through a cold-blooded insect like a mosquito that's subjected to environmental conditions and then passes the disease to the next person. We really need to know more about disease ecology than we do today. So that's another big area. And finally, the capacity to adapt to these changes is something that we also need to look at. For example, when you think about rainfall and runoff, there are so many cities in this country, in the U.S., that have rusting pipes and failing water systems. We need to know how bad it is. I mean, we don't in many cases. There have been some trials where you put some dye down into a well, and you find the stuff, you know, maybe you put it in a sewage pipe, and you find the stuff in drinking water later. You know, there are lots of, you know, these infrastructural issues that we don't really know what our baseline is. And if we're going to put more strain through climate extremes on a water system of a city, it'd be nice to know what the baseline, what the status of that system is right now.
3: And it looks like some cities may not have a water supply. When we look at what happened in Atlanta or out in the West there where it's drying out, that's another problem too.
5: Sure. Water quality and quantity.
3: Yeah. Well, what are the silver linings, the possible benefits of this challenge that's coming up to us?
5: Right. Well, I think there are some tremendous opportunities here. For example, just take the urban environment, for example. In our country, 60% of Americans do not get the minimum recommended level of exercise every day. This is, you know, from the Centers for Disease Control and Prevention. Obesity has been pegged as our number one epidemic in this country. And so we have their nutritional issues, but I think in many cases the way we have designed our cities around the automobile rather than around people and people on bicycles has made us an unhealthy population in many cases.

0: and many of us do that because we have to. But if we were to make, have this opportunity for, in a daily routine like commuting to work, this could be extremely beneficial. In addition, of course, if you were to replace automobiles with bicycles or a few buses or some trains, you would greatly benefit from the reduced air pollution in urban areas. So here's a case where even if climate change didn't happen, simply by decarbonizing our energy and going with green transportation and green power generation, getting away from coal or, as far as air pollution, those would have tremendous benefits in themselves whether or not climate change happens. It's just simply sort of a wake-up call reminding us that, we really are consuming a lot of energy, and the way we've designed our energy-consumptive urban design and transportation systems, they're making us unhealthy, and it's time that we change those systems and built cities that were good for people on foot and bike rather than in a four-wheel automobile.
1: Well, as we wrap up, is there anything you'd like to add, a parting thought for our listeners?
0: I think we're in a very exciting time. I think the awareness of climate change and the potential risks is enormous. I think the issue of energy efficiency, be it for climate change or national security and independence and things like that, we're at a great time to rethink the way we operate as far as our energy consumptive lifestyles, because we do consume per person far more than any other country in the world. And this is a great time to recognize that being green is also being healthy in this case. So I think it's really a tremendous opportunity that we can really embrace this.
1: I'm Alex Smith for Radio EcoShock. Our guest has been Dr. Jonathan Patz, a world-recognized expert on climate and health from the University of Wisconsin-Madison. Dr. Patz, thank you very much for your valuable time.
0: You're quite welcome, Alex.
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1: Are we making a world where it will be too hot to go outside? Is the latest deadly heat wave in India a sign of that? We'll talk about all that and more with our next guest, scientist Robert Kopp. He's an associate professor in the Department of Earth and Planetary Sciences at Rutgers University in New Jersey. He's associate director of the Rutgers Energy Institute, and he was an author in the fifth assessment report from the Intergovernmental Panel on Climate Change. He's a real working scientist. Bob Kopp, welcome to Radio EcoShock.
3: Thank you. It's good to be here.
1: You are co-author of a thought-provoking op-ed in the New York Times published June 7th. The title is The Deadly Combination of Heat and Humidity. Was that spurred by the massive heat wave that just hit India?
3: Yes, it was. It was building off of work we had done over the last couple of years, but it was certainly the heat wave in India, which may have caused up to about 2,500 deaths, that spurred us to write that.
1: How accurate are those death records that are reported by governments and the media?
3: Well, it really depends. So one of the things it depends upon is what you mean by a death. So the numbers like we're seeing out of India, those are, the number of deaths that are essentially recorded as heat-related deaths. If you're an epidemiologist and then you go and look at heat wave after the fact, what you tend to look at instead are what called excess deaths. So basically, compared to a typical May, how many deaths did you see during this heat wave? And then you also have to account for the fact that there may be some people who died during the heat wave who might ordinarily have just died a couple of weeks later. So there's the statistic of excess deaths, which is usually significantly higher than the direct deaths. So there's that difference. I've also just been looking at the news a little today, and there's some suggestions that the number of direct deaths in this latest heat wave may have been slightly overreported. So maybe more than the sort of 1,600, 2,000 range rather than 2,500 range. But I think those numbers are still going to be sorted out for a while.
1: Do heat waves only kill people in developing countries?
3: Not at all. In fact, the most fatal heat waves of the last 115 years, and certainly of the last couple of decades,

0: decade have been the ones in Western Europe in 2003 and in Russia in 2010. So not just developing countries.
1: So one of the factors, it seems to me, leading to more deaths is the number of hot days and hot nights with no relief. Why is that important?
0: Well, it's if you think about, you know, a typical night, if it cools, if your body, you have a chance for your body temperature to cool down, you can cope a little more during the day. If it's still just as hot and humid in the middle of the night as it was during the day, and especially if it's just as humid in the middle of the night, and you don't have access to an air-conditioned space, that makes it really hard on you. I mean, think about a really horrible day. You know, you're in Vancouver, so I don't have a great example to give you. But, you know, if you've ever been to, say, Washington, D.C. or New Orleans, you can think of like a bad day there. And just think about if you have that, not just day after day, but night after night, as you do in some heat waves, you know, and if you don't have the relief provided by air conditioning or other access to cooled spaces.
1: The key fact you raise is one we understand physically, but poorly intellectually. We all know heat feels worse when it's humid or muggy, as we might say. What happens to the body to make humid heat more dangerous?
0: Well, there's basically two ways the body has of cooling itself down. One is basically to expand the blood vessels near the surface of the skin to sort of radiate more heat outward. And that only works if the air outside is cooler than the body, obviously. You can't radiate heat into an environment that's hotter than you. The other main heat, of course, way of releasing heat is, of course, sweating, right? So you sweat. You get water on the surface of the skin, and then when that water evaporates, it carries off some heat with it. And if you are in a dry environment, that works great, but as it becomes increasingly humid, the ability to cool yourself by sweating becomes weaker and weaker. Meteorologists measure something called wet bulb temperature, which is basically what you measure if you take a thermometer and wrap the bulb of the thermometer in a wet cloth. And that gives you a measurement of the temperature to which you can cool yourself by sweating. So if the wet bulb temperature is 80 degrees Fahrenheit, then nobody's going to be able to cool their skin temperature below 80 degrees Fahrenheit by sweating.
1: Canadian weather forecasters try to combine that and express that heat and humidity into something called the Humidex Index. Really, there doesn't seem to be a clear way to communicate this to the public yet. Do you have suggestions on how we could do that better?
0: Well, so the heat index is actually not a bad way of doing this. The wet bulb temperature is more tied to what's going on physiologically. In the American Climate Prospectus, which is the report we did last year for the Risky Business Project, we took wet bulb temperature and divided sort of the extreme wet bulb temperatures up into four categories. So you just think about certain range you might call, say, uncomfortably muggy. So, you know, if you think about Washington, D.C., there might be, say, 5 or 7 weeks in a typical summer that would have wet bulb temperatures that are uncomfortably muggy, say, in the 74 to 80 degree Fahrenheit range. Then wet bulb temperatures get a little higher, say, the 80 to 86 degrees Fahrenheit days. Those are the days where you really have very dangerous conditions. You get heat warnings from the Meteorology Service, National Weather Service in the U.S. Those are the temperatures you see very commonly in bad heat waves, like the 1995 heat wave in the Midwest, like the heat wave in India. And then sometimes they push even higher into what we would call extremely dangerous, or Category 3. And those are ones where, you know, you really start to see a lot of lives at risk. So in India, you started to see wet bulb temperatures pushing up around 86 degrees Fahrenheit on the worst day. The worst wet bulb temperatures in the U.S. occurred during the 1995 heat wave in the Midwest, and in some parts, and particularly in areas that were near recently irrigated fields. So you do have some local effects like that. You were seeing wet bulb temperatures that may have been as high as 90 degrees Fahrenheit. And then once wet bulb temperature gets above 92 degrees Fahrenheit, which basically doesn't happen naturally right now, almost anywhere on the planet, then those are sort of conditions where, you know, if you go on, do some moderate exercise outside for 45 minutes, you basically take your body up to the temperature threshold for heat stroke, which we know because people have done lab experiments.
1: So from your research and other science, what do we know about how many more such dangerous days Americans will experience in the coming decades due to climate change?
0: Well, you know, of course, there's always a little bit of uncertainty in these projections, but we can say, well, given what we know now, what do we expect the future to look like? So if you look at the best available climate science and you look at the relationship between temperatures and humidity and how those differ around the country, we could come up with some projections for that. So right now, if you take the average American, just pick a person at random from the population of the lower 48 states, they're probably going to experience about 4 dangerously humid days in a typical summer. By 2030, our projections are that that will increase to about 10 days per summer. And that's more or less locked in no matter what we do with our greenhouse gases, right? The change over the next couple decades is locked in by the carbon dioxide we've already emitted and by the shape of the energy system. You know, we just can't change the energy system that quickly.
1: You are listening to Radio EcoShock with Alex Smith. At this point in our conversation, there was interference on the phone line, but Dr. Kopp said, quote, "In the second half of this century, that's where we really feel the effects of changes in greenhouse gases that we start making today. So if we continue on with the fossil fuel-intensive growth trajectory, the average American might be experiencing around 17 dangerously humid days in a typical summer in the 2050s.
0: You know, getting to the first threshold of sort of where we would be in, say, Louisiana today. So you're going to have, you know, as many, as much humid heat for the typical American by 2050 as for the typical Louisianan today. And as people have been to Louisiana, you know, it's pretty humid there. On the other hand, if we can bring emissions down somewhat, so basically stabilize emissions where they are now and then really bring them down fairly quickly in the second half of the century, we can sort of push off until about the end of the century where you get to about 18 dangerously humid days a year. And if we were to have really strong reductions, the sort of reductions that are consistent with the international 2-degree C target and with some of the phrasing in the communique that came out of the G7 yesterday, that could really sort of cap the growth of humidity extremes by the middle of the century.
1: Light up your iPod or computer with tons of free green audio from our website at www.ecoshock.org. That's E-C-O, shock like an electric shock, .org. This is Radio EcoShock. I'm Alex Smith with Rutgers scientist Bob Kopp. You did some of the background analysis that led to the breakthrough report called Risky Business that was launched by luminaries like Hank Paulson and Michael Bloomberg. And it's interesting, I just read some new Australian study that found that indoor office workers who presumably have air conditioning at work in Australia have $1 billion less productivity during heat waves because their sleep is disturbed during hot nights. What did you find out about worker productivity in a hotter world?
0: Well, our study for the Risky Business Project wasn't just drawing upon our work. So we drew upon a lot of work that's been done by the economics community over the last decade or so and then integrated it with state-of-the-art climate projections. And one of the things that's come out of the economics literature over the last decade is that there is a relationship between temperature and productivity. And in this case, productivity, these studies are focusing on the number of hours people actually work. So it's not the quality of their work, it's just the number of hours work. And there as you get raised temperatures above around 80 degrees Fahrenheit, there's a decrease in the number of hours that people work. And that's particularly true in some key economic sectors that are especially exposed to heat. So not office workers so much as manufacturing, mining, agriculture, those sorts of sectors where people are either in factories or they're actually directly exposed outdoors to heat. So that has a pretty significant effect on labor productivity. There's a smaller number change in the number of hours worked for people inside, but there is some new work, like the one you mentioned coming out, that's focusing on the quality of the work. And we weren't able to incorporate that into our study, but that's potentially a significant effect. And if you look at these high-risk sectors, so as I said, like manufacturing or outdoor work, you're looking at sort of under that fossil fuel-intensive growth trajectory, maybe a percent or two decrease in labor productivity over the course of the century, which, you know, may not seem like much, but just think about that in employment terms, right? I mean, we worry about the difference between a 5% employment and a 6% employment, right? And in the sort of outdoor sectors and manufacturing, that's of that scale.
1: And I find it interesting the electric grid is also less productive during heat waves. It takes more power just to cool electric generating plants, and the grid is less efficient. Can you tell us anything about that?
0: Sure. Well, so there are a couple of things that happen with the electricity grid. So one, there are reduced efficiencies in transmission. There may be strains on production. So, you know, the most obvious example, the one we actually see happening a fair bit, you know, if the cooling water supply, say for a nuclear power plant, gets too warm, you've got to shut down the plant. So that reduces the supply. Another major thing that happens, of course, and it relates to where we started this discussion, is with demand for energy. Of course, on really hot days, lots of people want to turn on the air conditioning, which they need to do to keep themselves healthy. But that drives up demand on the grid. So that drives up the price of electricity. It means that you have to turn on some more power plants, what we call peaker plants, that aren't running a lot of the time. So those also tend to be the worst polluting power plants because they're only run a small fraction of the time. So it contributes to air pollution on bad days. And so all these factors together serve to stress both energy supply and energy demand in heat waves.
1: So along with a few million people who read Zero Hedge, I happen to think we live in a financial environment that's already fragile and overextended with massive debt. Now, Bob Kopp, what happens to that system if we add, say, 10 more multi-billion dollar storms like Hurricanes Sandy and Katrina?
0: Well, I think that's a good question. You know, I'm going to speak from my perspective in the U.S., you know, from my perspective in New Jersey, where we were hit by Superstorm Sandy back in 2011, there are a number of things that come into play after the storms, right? So you've got damaged property. People have to rebuild or they may be relocated. And so in the U.S., you've got the National Flood Insurance Program coming in cases like that. And then you've got disaster relief coming in as well. And so, you know, for Superstorm Sandy, that was, I believe, well in the $70 or $80 billion total price range just for that one storm. And if you have more of those, you know, already the National Flood Insurance Program is well out of balance. You know, it was close; its finances were close to in balance until Katrina, and then it was knocked further out of balance by Sandy. And that's actually a fundamental, almost mathematical problem with systems like that. In the cases of these storms, it's really the worst cases that are driving the losses. And you have some cases where basically you can't have mathematically have a stable system because the damages are going to be so dominated by the last bad thing that happened to you. And so that makes it hard to run a financially balanced insurance program, which is, of course, why the private sector often cases doesn't insure some of these places that are affected. So one of the major effects is that, you know, more extreme events probably means you have more emergency relief. It means you have more government involved in transferring money to relief, because we're probably not going to, you know, just abandon people who've suffering from floods or droughts or things like that.
1: In a radio interview on WHYY Radio in Philadelphia, you talked about the many risks that could be assigned a dollar value, easily understood by business. Then you said there are some risks that cannot be expressed economically, but still worry you quite a bit. What were you thinking of there?
0: Yeah, so I think the thing that worries me the most, and I'm not going to say can't be expressed economically so much as we don't really know how to express it economically, are our dependencies upon ecosystems. You know, humans aren't, you know, we aren't living in a spaceship isolated from our environment. We depend upon ecosystems for clean air and clean water. We know from the geological record that ecosystems can be significantly affected by climate change, but we don't have a good way of projecting a lot of those changes. And so, you know, the thing I worry about, and I worry about it because I don't think we have a good way of assessing it, and maybe it's a significant problem and maybe it's not, is how ecosystems are going to respond to the increasing stress we're placing on them. They started out already stressed by overpopulation and land use changes, and now we're heaping climate change on top of that. And so you know, that's what I would most worry about.
1: Now, despite all this, Bob, you're not a total doomer thinking it's all over. How will we cope with this climate mess now that we have changed Earth's primary systems?
0: Well, I mean, we and first thing we do is start taking steps to stop changing them more. You know, as I said, there's already a fair bit that's baked into the system by the choices we've already made, both by the physics of the heat-trapping gases and also by the fact that you can't just turn the global energy system around on a dime. It takes a lot of time. But we can start, as we are starting, shifting the energy system over to an energy system that doesn't rely on carbon that's been buried in the ground for millions of years and on pumping that carbon from the ground into the atmosphere. So one set of actions, what we call mitigation, right? So transitioning away from these fossil fuel-dependent energy systems to one that relies on low-carbon and zero-carbon energy sources like solar and wind. The other major thing is to recognize that we have baked some changes into the system and think about how we're going to adapt to those. So, you know, in the case of, say, sea level rise, that may well mean, as we're starting to see as we rebuild from Sandy in the northeastern U.S., thinking about elevating our houses more. That might buy us some time. We may have to think about retreating from some places along the shore in the longer term. As we mentioned in our article in the Times, we have to think about how we provide cooling for people in heat waves. Air conditioning is one way of doing that, although as we also mentioned, that comes with its own problems because it increases the demand for energy. But we can use more energy efficient building techniques, things like cool roofs that can help reduce that demand for energy. And we similarly need to beef up our public health systems to make sure that we don't let as many people die during heat waves. You know, these adaptation measures are necessary in developed countries like the U.S. and Canada, but they're also especially necessary in places without our strong public health systems and like in the developing world, which are also places where they have a lot more people working in these sort of outdoor work sectors that are particularly sensitive to heat waves.
1: We've been speaking with a Rutgers University scientist who is deeply involved in the ways climate will impact the economy, human health, and our lives. Find out more about Dr. Bob Kopp at bobkopp.net, and that's Kopp with two P's. And I recommend his technical notes with more info on the June 7th New York Times op-ed. You can also find more links in my weekly show blog at ecoshock.info. Thank you so much for talking with us on Radio EcoShock.
0: It's been a pleasure to be here.
1: That's a wrap for Extreme Heat Number 2. I'm Alex Smith. Thank you for listening and caring about our common future.
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8: 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Hi, I'm Baruch, host of the show. Glad to be here with you. Glad you're here with me. We've got some wonderful guests and great music and good stuff to talk about and think about. Before we get into that, my comments. This weekend, the civil rights movement in the United States held voting rights rallies around the country, registering people to vote, educating people about how to run for office, and highlighting that every vote counts. Inspired by the late Congressman John Lewis, Good Trouble Lives On. Check out the website, goodtroubleliveson.org. The elections coming up in November in the United States are of huge significance, as I think most people realize. This may be our last chance to take the country back from the fascist regime that is attempting to fully Nazify the United States. The regime is going to great lengths to make it harder for people to vote, purging voter lists, proposing legislation that will make it very difficult for people to vote, and in fact, make it impossible for most married women to vote. The so-called SAVE Act is dead in the Senate, thank goodness. That would have actually made it that married women could not vote unless they kept their birth name legally. A lot of women change their names when they get married. It's an archaic custom, but there it is. Also, this week, a judge struck down the purging of voter lists. Another judge said it's illegal for the government to demand voter information from the states. Some states have complied with demands from the regime to give them the names and addresses and party affiliations of voters. Many states refused. Turns out, it's not legal to give that information to the federal government. No surprise. The regime's latest move has been to fire commissioners from an independent, nonpartisan commission that oversees election integrity, the Election Assistance Commission. That independent body has now been gutted by the Trump regime. They know that if they lose in November, not only will their mission be a failure, but many of them will be going to prison for a long time. Some people may even face more drastic punishment if they are convicted of treason. So for all those reasons and more, the elections coming up in the United States in November are very important. That means we've got to all make sure that we are registered to vote, that we are informed as to who the candidates are and what they stand for, and that we encourage others who are eligible also to be registered to vote and to be informed. It is not overstating it to say that the fate of the United States lies in the balance with this November's elections. Obviously, the elections for House of Representatives and Senate are very important, but statewide elections are important. Local elections are important. You want to make sure that the people passing laws in your state have integrity and are in service to the common good, not to a political ideology or a president. You want to make sure that your local school board and select board include people who will resist Christofascism and who will insist on real education, not indoctrination. And you want the people managing your state's elections, finances, your state environmental regulations, all those things, you want people who have integrity, who are smart and educated, and for whom the common good is a priority. No more developers on select boards. No more bankers running the finances of states. No more polluters on environmental boards. No more commissions overseeing police that have no regular citizens on them. The United States is not intended to be a passive authoritarian state. It was and is still intended to be a participatory democracy where the common good matters. No kings, no oligarchs, none of that. No KGB-style security state, no state religion. The words life, liberty, and the pursuit of happiness still have meaning. All right, my guests on this episode have plenty to say about all of that, and they're saying it with music. Let's welcome back some friends. Very happy to welcome Cy Khan and George Mann back to Paradigms. Welcome back, guys.
9: Hello. Good to be back talking with you again after a year or two.
10: I don't, was it really a year or two? It is wonderful to be back with you.
8: I'm so happy to talk with you both. And your new album that you two have just done, Mayday, is really, really good. on many, many levels. And I want to call it Mayday, Mayday, because it's a distress call. It's not, you know, just it's not referring to the important union holiday. It's referring to when your ship is sinking, you say Mayday. And we're going to talk about why that is so. But anyhow, great to see you both.
9: Thank you. Glad we got the album done and it's out, because we wanted to get it out for the election. Yes.
8: Firstly, it's a lot of music. It's 13 songs, and they're all really good. And this is not very spare folk music. This is full band, lots of instrumentation. It's musically really good and fun and exciting. And lyrically, it is timely and message and pointed and a little bit amusing here and there.
11: We try. Well, you know, the musicality totally is because of George. My musical imagination is like three chords, and maybe the truth, depending on the circumstances. So, you know, I don't produce my own album because I do not have that kind of a musical imagination. George is a master producer, and he imagines things in my songs. He's grinning. You won't be able to see it in the audio broadcast, but he is grinning. Yeah, he likes my saying that because it's true. And I find one of the greatest and deepest pleasures as a songwriter is to hear what people who do have a musical imagination hear in my songs, what they bring to them. So there is a richness to George's productions that I could never imagine. And I just get to sing along.
9: Mm. Well, Baruch, we found this out 2 years ago when we made the Labor Day album. We'd never really worked together on anything before. And Sai had asked me to put together this Labor Day album for his 80th birthday 2 years ago. And as we started looking through what he had in his archives, what I could possibly sing, we realized there were so many great artists who had recorded his songs that we ended up doing 11 songs that were Sai and me, or, you know, that I produced. And then there were 10 songs that had been recorded by other artists, including John McCutcheon did a new version of Go to Work on Monday, and Billy Bragg did a brand new song that nobody'd ever heard of Sai's called We're the Ones. For this project, we weren't focused on labor songs, which is what I wanted to make the Labor Day album about for his 80th birthday, because that's primarily what Sai has worked in and written about, though he's worked in so many other fields of activism. But we also start with the idea that it would just be us, that it would be him. And I said I wanted him singing at least two or three songs. We ended up with four that Sai sings on. And then I did 8 songs, and we wrote a couple along the way. And we even got our friends Greg and Terry from Magpie to sing Sai's song about the terrorists, Ask the Penguin, Ask the Seal. So it was a different experience from the Labor Day album in the sense that we were looking through what Sai had and how could we put together a nice album that was current feeling, even though some of his songs are years old, but they still have relevance to what's going on in the current situation.
8: Every one of these songs could have been written for right now, really. And that's part of what's so potent about it. And it's interesting to know that some of them were not written for right now, which means we've been dealing with some of the same issues for a while. That's not exactly a great thing. But each one of these songs addresses something specific about what's happening in, you know, right now in the U.S., in our society, in our politics. And, you know, obviously you guys are both activists and you've both been involved with labor unions and other kinds of activism, and you're humanists and you're altruists. And we've, you know, talked before about why songs, but, you know, you're reaching out to us with these messages. And I just think it's so important that we receive them.
9: Yeah, well, the other thing about it was, you know, as I said, he writes the songs and generally would record acoustic guitar and vocal, though he's worked with other people and other groups to fully realize the vision of those songs. But in this case, there are 4 or 5 songs that are strictly acoustic, including 2 of just Sai alone on guitar and vocal, which is exactly how I wanted it. I wanted people to hear him as he sounded in concert, generally solo. He rarely did concerts with other groups or groups of musicians. Mostly he sang alone, just like I do. And also the idea was not just to bring the old songs forward, but to bring some new songs to life. So we did write a couple of new songs for the album, In the Heart of the Country and You Can't Count on the Numbers. And we wrote a couple more that we just didn't feel made the cut, you know. but we're really happy. And we did bring some of his older songs. In some cases, he changed a line or two or added an extra verse to kind of give it a more current feel. So that was our effort. We wanted an album that felt current, even though some of these songs are 20, 30 years old.
11: Well, the other thing, Bart, that we did is we really invite people to sing along. One of the problems with music within the vast tapestry of social justice work is that you can be a passive listener. And that's somewhat problematic. I'm not against it. If somebody wants to sit there and enjoy a song and it makes them feel better and it makes them want to go out and fight, that's great. But I also believe that the act of singing empowers the singer, right? So there are a number of songs that have choruses. I mean, I think for the most part, most of the songs have choruses. They tend to be fairly simple choruses, so that by the time they come around for the second time, you know them. And then there are others that are really are zip songs. The song that George quite wisely decided should close the album, One Voice, is a zipper song. As you know, but maybe all your listeners don't know, Lee Hayes of the Weavers, the great singing group with Miller Lempel and Ronnie Gilbert and Pete Seeger, supposedly coined the phrase zipper song so that you can like zip a phrase into a song even while you're singing. The lyrics go, we are singing one voice, one voice. That's simple to the point almost of being simplistic. And then there's kind of a form. It says, for the union, one voice, for our children, one voice. And if I were leading the song, if I were trying to inspire the chorus, I would say, what else do you want to stand for? Somebody might say, for justice. So we sing. And this happens as the song is going by. You know, for Minneapolis, one voice, one voice. For the midterms, one voice, one voice. So we are really inviting people to share with us. And I think this goes to the other meaning of May Day. You know, I love looking stuff up. And it turns out that the phrase May Day is actually a French phrase. It's M apostrophe A-I D-E-Z. A-Day is in the English, A-Day. M is me. It means help me. In the early days of aviation, the pilots wanted a signal that could be understood in any language. So we are literally saying, help us. Help us sing. Help us organize. Help us fight back and help us win. This is a wonderful song that George wrote, most of it, called In the Heart of the Country. We are saying, you are in the heart of the country. You're in our hearts. We are in your hearts. Let's do this together.
9: Yes, I agree with that, Si. We kind of quibbled about May Day versus May Day, but then we knew we weren't going to have it out by May 1st. So the May Day is two different words, kind of fell by the wayside. But the other thing that was important is what he said. We're not crying in distress. We're saying, help us turn things around to the rest of the world. We can't do it alone, even though we are rising up as the American people. And you see that, you know, as time goes on in this administration, certainly since Minneapolis in January and February, the resistance is growing even among mainstream people, not radically left people, right? Trump's popularity is down to 30% in many of the polls. So a lot of those middle-of-the-road people are starting to realize we need to change or stop impede him from doing more damage to our country in the next 2.5 years.
12: I'm talking with George Mann and Si Khan about their new album, May Day. Let's hear some of the record now, starting out with the first track, Hard Times. 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

sinking like the setting sun. Hard to watch our freedoms taken, hard to lose what we have won. It's hard to watch the people struggle

0: All right, we just heard a couple of tracks from the new album Mayday from George Mann and Cy Khan. We just heard The Gap, and we started out with Hard Times. All right, let's get back now to my really interesting conversation with Cy and George and keep it going. So something I want to talk with you both about that is uncomfortable. Obviously, the regime is employing violence against the people, but it's illegal for the people to respond back with violence. And I am not promoting violence. I am not a fan. That being said, at a certain point, people feel a need to defend themselves. And how do we do that? What are your thoughts?
1: Well, first, on a principled basis, I believe in nonviolence. I think that once any human being commits violence, presumably against another human being, not against a building, that's a different category and a different discussion. But I think you diminish yourself, and I think you lower your morality. On a practical level, it is a complete and total illusion to believe that individuals in the United States, which does not have a history of paramilitary forces, unlike many countries, we do not have well-organized guerrilla movements with substantial weaponry. It's an invitation for violence against us. So on a moral basis, I think that violence is wrong. On a practical basis, I think it's simply self-defeating and allows the Trumpies and the people who just march through the Capitol proclaiming that this is their country, not the rest of us, it just allows them to use violence against us. So I think on both a moral and a practical level, it's a big mistake. And I would discourage anybody from indulging in it. I do not think this is the time to stockpile weapons or explosives. We can only win by passive resistance. And passive resistance is not passive. That's a misnomer, a misnaming. Sit there on the street and refuse to move, that is not passive at all. That's very active resistance. And history has always proved it successful.
2: Yes, and I would add to that that it makes no sense to be violent in response to violence, because with the size of their military budget and their police force funding, they will crush you every time. I mean, so the only way is active, not passive resistance, nonviolent.
1: Yes.
2: And we beat them with facts. We beat them with the truth. I mean, you know, the numbers that they use, that's why we wrote that song, You Can't Count All the Numbers, are so
1: right.
2: Suspect.
1: Right.
2: It's so easy to shoot holes in the barrel, you know what I mean? I think that's the important thing to point out, that we fight with our minds, not with our bodies. People who can fight with their minds often resort to using violence and using their bodies, or threatening that. Boy, I've been in so many conversations on Facebook and, you know, with right-wingers on my friends' sites or just in common sites where all of a sudden it starts turning to threats of violence. I'm like, you've lost the battle already, man. If you can't defend yourself with facts and your mind, you have to threaten to beat somebody up you've never even met. You know what I mean? So yeah, they resort to violence a lot quicker than we do. And as Utah Phillips said, you know, a long time ago, he said, they fight with power and money, and we fight with time. And they're going to run out of power and money before we run out of time.
0: So I agree and support what you both just said. And what that makes me think is we need nonviolent direct action on massive scales.
1: Yes.
0: Like never before in this country.
2: And we need to ramp it up come September. I mean, you know, summertime is summertime. A lot of people are, you know, you got 2 months before the elections after Labor Day, right? 2 months until the elections. And that's the point to start ramping it up. It just as every important, every election is the most important in our lifetime, this is a very important one, because if you take back the Senate and the House, well, at least the House, you stop legislation. But in the Senate, you might even be able to impeach him if they drop the filibuster.
1: You know, Joe Hill, the great labor martyr and songwriter who was judicially executed by the state of Utah in 1915, said, "There is no power like the folded arms of the worker." It's when the worker folds their arms, lay down their tools, there is nothing that the bosses can do. And I think that over 100 years later, that lesson still holds true. In the great labor anthem, Solidarity Fervor, written by a guy named Ralph Chaplin, who had home for Christmas, maybe Hanukkah, I don't know, maybe Solstice, maybe Kwanzaa. It was 1915. He had been with Mother Jones in the labor wars in West Virginia, and he opened a notebook in which he kept notes about songs he might want to write. He came on something that said, you know, says something from Solidarity for Everybody. And lying on the rug, he wrote this song, and it says, "There can be no power greater than the feeble strength of one, but the union makes us strong." And he makes the point very, very explicitly. When the union's inspiration through the workers' blood shall run, and that could be workers, singular or plural, "there can be no power greater anywhere beneath the sun." It is a call to resist, but it's a call to resist collectively, peacefully, but militantly. When workers refuse to work, guns cannot force them to work. Yes, in extreme situations in slave labor camps, but in the United States, if there were to be a general strike, things would go into a halt. And so I think we have to remember that when we fold our arms, when we lay down our tools, when we stand with our sisters and our brothers, and simply refuse to cooperate with injustice, that not only sends a powerful message, that is real power.
0: We'll be back with more conversation with Cy Conn and George Mann after we hear a couple more tracks from May Day. This one's called "Ask the Penguin, Ask the Seal."

0: Care for All, George Mann and Cy Conn from their new album, Mayday. Before that, Ask the Penguin, Ask the Seal. Okay, here's the next part of my conversation with Cy Conn and George Mann. The word union means coming together. Uh-huh. It's joining. The word communion means common union. It means when we come together in community. And I love what you're saying, and I think it is the solution. And we're seeing it in other countries. The United States is a very big place with a lot of people, you know. Okay, so what we're seeing in Albania is beautiful, the Flamingo Revolution. But it's a much smaller country and a much smaller group of people, and so it's actually kind of easier to put that together. To do this in a country at the scale of the United States with a population this size, it's a different animal.
1: Yeah, but it's an animal that can prowl and can hunt and can move through the night quietly. We should not be discouraged because we have a proud history. I mean, who ever thought in the 1930s and 1940s, there's extraordinary organizing in African American communities. There were the Harlem rent strikes in the 30s that people like Ella Baker were a part of. And I love history, and I read history, and I cannot see anywhere where between the 1930s and the 1950s, anyone predicted that in 1960, the entire country would erupt in resistance to segregation and to racism. Looking back, you can track all the steps. You can track the roles of individuals, of organizations, of parties. You can track things like the role of the Brotherhood of Sleeping Car Poor.

0: economic injustice, political corruption, immigration and xenophobia, and hospitality. We're addressing healthcare, how people live, different subcultures, environmental extinction issues, integrity in economy, how we spend our, I mean, every issue I can think of pretty much is, you've really covered the gamut here. And as you said, some of the songs are new, some of them are not new. But as a record, I want to say, everyone at their organizing meetings, put this on in the background, you know, like, let this grab you, because there's so much to be inspired by. And I know that you guys, that's how you operate. You're inspired, and that's what you do with your lives.
1: Thank you. Thank you. Thank you. You know, I mean, it's so hard for me to have perspective of something that's so recent. That's a wonderful judgment. I'm grateful.
2: And also, as we were putting the album together, we were realizing what timing, when this was planned to be coming out, sometime around May or June. And you know, we wanted to make an album that people would be able to listen to right up to the election and, you know, spur on their activism. So, you know, with Labor Day, we probably waited through about 80 or 90 different songs to come up with the 21 that I finally included in the mix and so I approved. For this one, we started with maybe 30 or 40 because we'd already, I don't want to say the best of his stuff, but the best known songs are on Labor Day. Most of the songs besides best known songs are the labor songs. So we started with a much smaller pool, and then we started thinking about, you know, well, what could we write together? And when you start with such great songs, Baruch, you know, it's easy as a producer to be able to bring them to life. What was fun for me was to be able to have the luxury of bringing in different sounds like the keyboards and the strings and the horns that we normally don't put on a folk record. I'd never used horns before on any of my albums before Labor Day, which we had the horn section, and we brought back two of the three guys from the horn section. We're back for this one, you know. It's a lot of fun, and like you said, it bounces, it has quiet moments in it, and it passes by pretty quickly because the songs are very to the point. They're not 5 minutes long. I don't think there's any song over 3.5 minutes long on the whole album, and that's great because it helps the album move as a whole. So few people ever listen to an album in its entirety these days, right? This is only 37, 38 minutes long, and you don't get a sense of any drops throughout that. That's what I like about it. All the songs are good, and they move nicely together in terms of the flow.
0: Perfect for a ride to the store and back.
2: Yeah. 15 minutes each way, 20 minutes each way, right? But I always encourage people to listen all the way through because that's the vision. So few people listen to an album in its entirety, as I said, but if you do, you'll kind of get the vision of what we're trying to do with this record, because it does end with a beautiful choral piece pulling us all together, one voice. And it starts with one of Sy's old songs, Hard Times, which, you know, as I told Sy, I said, as soon as I heard that song, I said, if we're going to make an album, this should be the opener. And I knew it would be a good song to set the scene for the record.
0: It does.
2: Hard Times.
1: One thing I want to add to that, people say, so you're a protest musician. I'm like, yeah, there's things I'm against, but there are far more things that I am for. Would you like to hear what they are, right? I believe that May Day is a deeply positive album. It is not depressing. It's fun. We have this song, anyone can be president. You know, it's like, if this guy can be president, the myth I was taught in the third grade that any American kid can be, grow up to be president, parentheses, as long as they're white, rich, and, you know. But if Trump can be president, yeah, anybody could do as good a job. Actually, anybody would do a better job. And we make fun of the people in power because they can't stand to be made fun of.
0: Yeah.
1: It drives Trump up a wall, up a wall.
0: Yeah, narcissists don't like being feeling humiliated.
2: Oh, no, I learned that in union organizing many, many years ago. These people see themselves as philanthropists and, you know, great society page people, but you attack them, you use their name, you put out a song about them. Boy, that really does get them. And Trump especially, because he's got such an outsized ego, right? I mean, he's just so full of himself. So, yeah, so we're trying to do that to kind of provoke a little bit, too.
1: And there is, as you pointed out, there is a call for doing it together. We have to do it together. And, you know, a song that I wrote, again, a long time ago, for the Vermont Workers Center,

0: and their campaign for health care for all. And the chorus is, if we care for our sister, care for our brother, always answer the call. If we care for our neighbor, care for each other, there will be care for all. And while I wrote it for a health care campaign, that's also, I think, what should be the basis of our resistance. It's that we're taking care of each other by fighting for all of us, not just for some of us, for all of us.
1: We'll be back with the final part of my conversation with George Mann and Cy Khan after we hear a couple more tracks from Mayday. This one's You Can't Count on the Numbers.

swinging each day with the whims of a clown. What's hundreds of billions for another dumb war? Who counts when the numbers don't count anymore? But the men at the top say the experts don't lie. You can trust in their numbers, no need to ask

warships on the oceans. We've got planes up in the skies. There are cameras chained on Canada to see what passes by. There are buses bound for Mexico, racing across the land. But up in Minneapolis, it didn't go as planned. Well, they tried to take the city with a wartime show of force. Though the people knew the ice goons were the ones breaking the laws. But this gang of thugs and bullies would not be denied. And two good people died.

0: will find me.
1: In the Heart of the Country, a George Mann composition from the new album Mayday, George Mann and Cy Conn. Before that, You Can't Count on the Numbers. Great songs, important messages, really good music. All right, here's the final part of my conversation with Cy Conn and George Mann. Well, as someone who is a healthcare worker and has been for his entire adult life, I can tell you healthcare, it's all healthcare. Politics is healthcare. Union organizing is healthcare. Everything is healthcare. It's all about the well-being of the life forms, not just the humans.
2: Yes.
1: You know, and that's the bottom line in my ethos.
0: And if we someday achieve health care for all of our citizens, like every industrialized nation in the world has, I mean, think about it. It's like that's always one of the biggest sticking points in a union contract negotiation. The company wants to take away or make you spend more for your health care, and the workers want to preserve as much as they can of the health care they had in their last contract. If you took health care out of the equation, I mean, there would be a lot less struggle in the union negotiations and a much healthier population in the end.
1: I think denying people health care should be considered a criminal act.
2: It is a criminal act. All right. Now, I am not complaining about George's choice of songs for the album. And Baruch, you just said, you know, humans and other life forms. I'm glad you said that, right? I do believe that the way we treat other life forms, like dogs, you know, and cats. You know, I'm a dog guy. He's a cat guy.
0: You betcha. I've got Uzi right here with me.
2: Editorial note, George now holds up his cat. Okay. So, but one of the songs that he turned down is Canine Local 101 about a unionized helper dog, right? And perhaps it'll show up somewhere else, but it says, "Don't bother me. I'm working. Got to get my day's work done. I'm a proud and loyal member of Canine Local 101. And you know, just as a shout-out to history, the tune is Canine Local 101, which is love potion number 9.
1: Well, Cy, you are an emeritus, you know, and Pete Seeger was an emeritus.
2: Yeah.
1: And, you know, bringing forth from through time is very important. I grew up listening to Paul Robeson singing Joe Hill.
2: Oh, my God.
1: So, and I still can hear it in my mind.
2: Yes.
1: You know, and it was beautiful. I remember singing that. And other kids were like, what's that? You know, so the history of all of this is so important because it informs and reminds us what we can do. And as this record is saying, help us and let's help ourselves and help each other.
2: Yes.
1: And so I just want to honor this beautiful creative partnership the two of you have and the wonderful songs from the past and the present. And I just thank you both for doing this.
0: And one last thing I'd say is Labor Day, of course, was a way to honor Cy on his 80th birthday. But this album is not really honoring him. It's showing that he's still vital, that he's still writing songs at 82, right? And that the songs that we found that hadn't already been released are vital, too, because there's 8 songs. Well, I guess we wrote 2 of them together, the newer, but there's 6 or 7 others that have never been on any album, you know. So that was an important point for me in making the record, too, to show that he's still writing at 82 years old, you know. And hopefully he'll continue, and maybe there will be a 3rd album down the road, you know. You never know.
2: There is. It's going to be named Ain't Dead Yet.
1: All right. I love it. Well, I just thank you both so much, and really, I really love the record, and I hope lots of people will listen to it and play it at marches and protests. And
2: yes.
1: Thank you so much for taking the time to talk with me and for putting this out, and keep going.
2: Baruch, I am so glad that you and I and George are in this world and work together, because what you do with your show is righteous. It's a mitzvah. And it makes a difference. Never, never doubt that what you do with interviewing not just George Mann and Cy Conn, but the myriad. I have never in my life said myriad. That is the first time I want a historical marker. The myriad of artists that you feature on your show and the heart with which you ask questions. Because we have to answer the questions to some extent when we're being interviewed. And you give us the opportunity to talk from the heart. Thank you.
0: And thank you very much, because, I mean, it's so great to know that you understand the music, you're listening closely to it, and you're getting the messages. And that's what I appreciate, you know, when we do an interview with you, as we have several over the years now, that this music is not just music, but it's art, and it's speaking to people's, not just their hearts, but their heads. And that's what we're trying to do, is combine both emotional and mental reactions. And so I think we've done a good job. Thank you for having us on the show.
1: Cy Conn, George Mann, always great to talk with both of you guys. Really love what you're doing, and you're so completely committed. I really appreciate that. And this new album, May Day, is excellent. It's excellent musically. It's excellent lyrically. It's excellent in meaning. Thank you both so much for doing this. I really hope you keep going and do another one together. Just great music. Great, great heart and message. Folks, you can check out the new album May Day on either George or Cy's websites, georgeman.org, GEORGEMANN.org, or cykahn.com, SIKAHN.com. 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Learn the songs. Bring them to protests. This is fun protest music that's inspiring, and it's more than just protest music. It's affirming. George, Cy, thank you so much. Folks, I hope you'll also visit the Paradigms website at paradigms.life, where you'll find all of our episodes archived and available to download. I'm also giving away a few more Paradigms caps, baseball caps. Send me an email at baruch@paradigms.life. Put cap in the subject, and in the body of the email, put your name, your mailing address, and where you listen to Paradigms, and I'll send you a baseball cap. It's that simple. They're nice caps, too. All right, we're going to close out the show with one more track from May Day. It's the final track on the album. It's called One Voice. And let's let the word for the week be connection. Let's really notice where we're connected, with whom and how, what ideas we're connected with. What are your connections in this world? All right, Baruch signing off for this episode of Paradigms. We'll be back next time with more inspired, inspiring people. Until then, notice your connections. Be in connection and be well.

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0: They sound quite mad, don't they?
1: In 1980, Peter Panagour had a near-death experience, where he died on the side of a mountain in Canada during a skiing and ice climbing break from college. He tells that story in his book, Heaven is Beautiful, How Dying Taught Me That Death Was Just the Beginning. So 39 years ago, it's been 39 years since you had your...
2: Yeah.
1: So you're about my age, I would say, maybe a few years younger. And your near-death experience occurred on the side of a mountain up in Canada in the middle of winter.
2: Mm.
1: And you were young, you were in college at the time. And to me, the idea of mountain climbing, ice climbing in the winter, of course, ice climbing you do in the winter. You don't really want to do it in the spring. That would be too dangerous.
2: Or the summer.
1: Or the summer, right. That would be even more dangerous. Yeah. So to me, that just sounds like a crazy thing to do to begin with. But but human beings are notorious for doing crazy things. I mean, we love to explore the limits. And I suspect that was part of what you were doing.
2: I was trying to understand. One of the things I was trying to do was understand how to control my fear,
1: mm-hmm.
2: and to focus my mind and to be present in the moment and to find a way to learn to be courageous.
1: Huh. Why?
2: Well, I don't really know the answer to that question. I just know that I wanted to be able to master myself. Maybe that's the answer. I wanted to be able to master a part of myself. I'd been a Boy Scout. I'd been backpacking for years. I'd been in, slept in wilderness situations in the winter, in the summer, in the spring, in the fall. I wasn't a newbie to the winter experience of survival in the winter, in the wilderness. I was a newbie to ice climbing. Mm-hmm. I had technical climbed, rock climbed a fair amount. But ice climbing just intrigued me. I mean, I'd never done it before, and I had an offer, and I had a lead guy, a certified lead climber who was my backcountry snow caving 10-day wilderness experience partner.
1: Mm-hmm.
2: You know, we had just finished that part of our trip, and learning about myself was why I was there, really.
1: But it sounds like you weren't particularly afraid of these kind of things. I mean, you ate that stuff up.
2: I ate that stuff up. I kind of been, I guess I was born a risk taker.
1: Mm-hmm.
2: And I've been a skier. And you know, in when I started skiing in the 70s, maybe even in the 60s, I guess it was in the late 60s I started skiing. Skiing was a dangerous sport. And it's still a dangerous sport. And when you get to the higher levels of skiing, you have to really be able to focus your mind and have some courage. And so my favorite sport was a practice of learning to have courage and learning to be able to trust my body and use my mind to not only control my body in rapid motion and in space, but also to control my mind so that I would not get hurt in those things.
1: Mm-hmm.
2: And so I just ate that up. I mean, I still, I'm not ice climbing anymore, but I'm safer about my sports, but I'm a stilt walker. I mean, that's a risky thing. It's fun. It's easier than it looks, but you only get one fall.
1: You say it's easier than it looks?
2: Oh, it's much easier than it looks.
1: Huh. Because I tried once. You have to get it initially.
2: You do. You have to learn how to do it. But once you learn how to do it, it's really just a practice of falling. It's preventing the fall every single step.
1: It's kind of like what Laurie Anderson says. When you're walking, you're just falling.
2: Yeah, that's, yes.
1: Walking and falling.
2: All the time.
1: Yeah, all the time, exactly.
2: And stilt walking is that, but it's exaggerated, of course.
1: Yes, exactly. Yeah, that's interesting, because when I was a kid in New York City growing up, Bread and Puppet Theater was in Lower Manhattan in our neighborhood, and my father knew Peter Schumann, and they had just, I remember going to their hand puppet shows, but then around 1968, they graduated to tall stilts and their giant puppets, you know, Uncle Sam and Mayor Daly and all those characters. And they were all of a sudden, these people that I had watched doing hand puppet shows were up like 10, 15, since I was a young kid, I thought they were like 20, 30 feet in the air, but they were only maybe 10 feet up in the air.
0: And that was really magical.
2: It's magical. Puppets, still walking. I love that stuff. But anyway, I was a risk taker, and I'm still a risk taker. I'm more calculated with my risks now. I'm older. I know more about the world. But at the time, I was challenging myself, and I'd been challenging myself a lot in those years. I left my home in Massachusetts, and I went out to Montana for a year by myself to be in this university for a year, and I was doing a lot of that kind of stuff.
0: And you would have been okay, most likely, if you had just had the money to be able to afford two ice axes.
2: Yes, it was a funding issue. And if I had been able to afford two ice axes, I didn't own the hammer and the axe I was using. I rented those from the outing club, but they only had one hammer and one axe.
0: And I remember from reading the story that you were really pinching pennies just to be able to even rent equipment. Like, you even rented the boots that you wore.
2: Well, I bought used.
0: Oh, that's right. You bought those ancient ski boots. I had a pair of those.
2: I did
0: ancient,
2: too.
0: And they were like ridiculous. They were painful and almost useless. All they did was connect you to the skis.
2: Yes, and they were very stiff. And for those of you who are old skiers, they were the leather black boot with the they were like the one of the first buckle boots.
0: Yeah.
2: And they came just above the ankle bone.
0: Right.
2: And they were super stiff, black leather, with stitching on the outside.
0: Yeah, I remember those well.
2: But I was pinching pennies. I borrowed my sleeping bag so that I'd have a serious – I had a three-season bag. I needed a winter bag. I borrowed that. I bought a backpack. I bought my skis and my poles, and I had a tent, and I had other stuff. But in terms of ice climbing equipment, I had nothing. Mm-hmm. So it was the rental of the crampons, the purchase of those boots at the used clothing store, and all the rest of the gear belonged to Tim.
0: Mm-hmm. I can totally relate. I grew up poor. I did all my shopping at thrift stores.
2: Thrift. That's the word I'm looking for.
0: Yeah.
2: Thank you.
0: And back when I was that age, I was skiing too, and any money I had went to buying.
2: Yeah.
0: Good equipment.
2: Right.
0: Because when you're doing downhill skiing, you need good equipment.
2: Yeah. The better, you only can ski to the level of your gear.
0: Exactly.
2: If your gear's really good, you can become a good skier. If your gear's not, you can't.
0: And in terms of safety, too.
2: Oh, yeah.
0: Like, you have to have good bindings that they're going to hold you to the level of your ability.
2: Yes.
0: And also release you when you get to that point where it's either your leg or the binding.
2: That's right. And so gear matters. And I made a huge mistake pinching my pennies because I couldn't go out and buy axes. They were way too expensive. I looked at them.
0: How much were they?
2: Oh, I don't know. I don't remember. I don't remember that. But all I know is that...
0: Because I'm thinking, I've never done ice climbing. My younger brother does all that stuff. He's an extreme skier and extreme mountain biker. He's like you, fearless and loves to push the limits. He's an adrenaline junkie. And
2: that's kind of what I am.
0: Not me.
2: Or used to be, anyway.
0: We're brothers of different mothers. So, and he's 15 years younger than me. I grew up, I was terrified. I was a coward, basically. Not totally, but compared to him, I there's no way.
2: I'm not doing that.
0: I'm not jumping off 75-foot cliffs on skis.
2: Right.
0: And I'm not skiing at full speed through the trees.
2: Oh, I still do that, if I can. Yep, as fast as I can go. And control. That's the whole, and that's the same with ice climbing. As far as the one trip I took, which killed me, it's all about remaining in control of self and environment as much as you can.
0: Right, and having the right equipment makes a big, huge difference.
2: A huge difference.
0: Right. So, do you want to tell that story?
2: Yes, and stop me or speed me along. It's because I can begin in one of two places. I can begin on the harrowing climb, or I can just cut to the chase of my death.
0: What would you prefer to do? I mean, we have a fair amount of time. You've told this story many times. You can tell it any way you want. You don't need to go into as much detail, but I think my listeners would probably enjoy hearing the story.
2: I'll tell some of the story, and the rest of the story, of course, is in the book.
0: And I'll just introduce, you said this was a 10-day trip that you took.
2: It was, altogether.
0: And at an earlier point, you had had this experience. There was this lake that you guys skied across.
2: Oh, yeah.
0: And you were looking for this cabin that was on the map, and you couldn't find the cabin, and it got dark. And finally, in the dark, you guys were realizing you're in danger of freezing to death out there. And you discovered the remains of the foundation of the cabin, and you realized
2: it burned down.
0: This is the cabin. We're in trouble.
2: Right.
0: So you had a pre-taste of what was to come.
2: We did, and that was the backcountry ski that we went on. That was the worst night, and it was our first night. And we skied across this lake, got to the other side with our map, as you described, you know, using my compass and my Boy Scout skills. And for a long time, it was like, how can I be wrong? How come the cabin's not right here? Where is the cabin?
0: Mm-hmm.
2: And then I'm skiing along, and my ski got hooked underneath the remains. And I dusted it off, and there it is, blackened. And we had left the tent in the car because we had planned this trip to go from cabin to cave. We were going to, because we could build a cave, and then to a cabin, et cetera. So we had the gear to build snow caves, but we were on the windward side. There was no snow.
0: Oh, right.
2: There was like 8 inches of snow where we were. We couldn't build a cave, and the sun went down, and we were in trouble. And so we talked about going back to the car because we knew we were going to freeze. And as we skied out to the edge of the lake, there was an overflow of ice that was like a overhang above the lake, and it was maybe a foot and a half from the ice of the lake to the ice of the flow. And so we created a cave. We got a bunch of ice chunks, and we broke them off, and we closed this thing off on three sides, and we tucked our put our tarp down, put our pads down, put our bags down, and then we snuggled into this thing, into like this cave where my nose was touching the ice flow, and my back was on the ice, couldn't roll over.
0: You mean above you?
2: Above me, oh yeah. As I'm lying on my back, it's like my nose is touching the ice. If I lift my head a centimeter, boom, it's touching the ice. And there was just enough room in there for the two of us. And all night long, the ice was booming, and because ice booms, as you monsters know, temperature changes. It's booming and cracking, and the flow's cracking, and it was a little nerve wracking. But we made it through the night, and we didn't freeze, and we laughed about it in the morning, and off we went, you know, skiing for the next 7 days in the backcountry, and had a great trip. Really, it was fantastic. Skied back out, went up to Jasper, bought some food. Came back to at sunset, just north of this climb on the Icefields Parkway. Spent the night with a ranger because we were going to go check in. We asked him where we can set up, and then we're looking around his cabin. And we're like, "You got bunks? How about if we made a deal? How about if we cook you dinner and clean up? And this is what we're having. We just went to Jasper. We're happy to share it with you if you let us sleep in here tonight, and we'll be out of here in the morning." And he agreed, so we cooked him dinner, we cleaned up, we went to bed, got up the next morning, signed into the wilderness log, drove whatever it was, 5 miles or 10 miles to the ice climb. So picture this, there's the Saskatchewan River, then there's the parking lot, then there's the Icefields Parkway, and then 70 yards in is this ice face, up 70 yards into the wood. And when we got there that morning, Tim, want to emphasize here, he was a certified lead climber, and there were other teams there. That's a world-famous place. If any of there are ice climbers out there, it's a Weeping Wall, just to name it for you, Weeping Wall. We climbed in a lower part of it. And so there were maybe 10 other teams, 12 other teams, I don't remember, and they had all started. We were the last team on. I was using a hammer in my right hand and an axe in my left.
0: A quick question. How long would it normally take someone to climb? It was about 500
2: it's
0: feet.
2: It's about 500 feet and
0: vertical.
2: Vertical. So
0: ice.
2: Right. Vertical ice. Right.
0: That seems like that would take a lot of endurance and strength to climb up a 500-foot wall using ice axes and crampons.
2: It's not as it is physically strenuous, but not to the you're not always gripping and hanging on. You're using your gear to keep you in place, and you can relax. And so once you kick your crampons into the ice, provided you have finger grips, you're not supporting your legs. The crampons are. You're expending some energy to keep yourself steady, but you're not like holding yourself up by yourself.
0: Okay.
2: And then with the axes, there's a shaft and a hole in the shaft with a piece of webbing through the hole, a third of the way up from the bottom. I'm not sure of the measurement. And you put your hand through the strap, and there's a bead on the strap. You close that around your wrist, and you can plant your axe, tip in, point down, and then let go and just hang on your axe.
0: So I want to relax. You've got the tip of the axe into the ice.
2: Yes. And the bottom pick.
0: Up against the ice. Against the ice. So that's stable.
2: It's stable. It's like a hypotenuse.
0: And you're strapped to the axe.
2: Yes, because you don't want to drop the axe either. One of the other reasons why you got the strap on your wrist is because, you don't want to drop it.
0: Okay. So you actually have 4 points of contact.
2: 4 points of contact. That's right. And you only move 1 point of contact at a time. Maintain 3.
0: Okay.
2: And so that's basically the setup for any climb. And in my right hand, I had a hammer.
0: Instead of an axe. So what are the limitations, differences between the two?
2: Well, the hammer, first off, is not used for climbing. The axe is used for climbing. The hammer is used for chipping ice. When you want to plant a screw, you want to, start it. You can maybe chip it in a little bit and make a little hole. Or it's also used to put into the screw itself, because the screw let's say the screw is 1.5 feet long. And it's an aluminum tube, just guessing. And on the top end of it, on the bottom end of it, is like an Archimedes screw, your regular screw. And then there's a shaft without the screw part. And then there's like a hook. And the hook, you put the hammer into the hook, and you use your hammer as the lever to turn the screw.
0: Got it.
2: And then you hook your rope, your carabiner and your rope into the screw. And so that's what the hammer's used for. But I only had, I didn't have an axe. And I knew that I could plant the hammer in the ice and tip the bottom into the ice, and it would hold with lots of strength. But what I couldn't do was let go of the hammer and relax and rest.
0: So normally an ice climber would have 2 ice axes and a hammer.
2: Yes, correct.
0: And you only had 1 ice axe and 1 hammer.
2: Correct.
0: Okay, so again, back to the question, how long would it normally take someone to climb that wall?
2: Well, that's a good question that I can only guess at, because I only ice climbed once.
0: But you did watch other people. So you can estimate.
2: So I can say that it was March, and whatever time sundown was in March, say anywhere between 4 and 5 maybe, in that latitude. And if we were the last people there, we'd start an hour after sunup or so. So maybe less than 8 hours, probably 7 hours or less, I'm guessing, maybe even 5 hours if you're good at it. And so we started, by the time we started was an hour or so after sunup, maybe an hour and a half after sunup. We finished our climb 500 feet at sundown, and most of the teams had left, and the last team was leaving.
0: Oh, so you didn't have to wait for all of them.
2: Oh, no.
0: To finish their climb. You're all climbing at the same time.
2: We are, but we were last up, so we were behind everybody.
0: Okay.
2: And there were different routes. We took a particular route, and there were a couple other routes, and we took this particular route, and we ended up in a particular spot as a result of the route that we climbed.
0: So then basically it probably took you about 8 hours.
2: Probably 8 hours for us to get to the top, and maybe 7 hours to realize we were in deep trouble.
0: Right, because it was getting dark and cold.
2: Well, yeah, it was getting darker and colder as the sun went down, as happens in the wintertime.
0: Yeah.
2: It's also a wet sport, so you sweat a lot. And sometimes we're wearing helmets, and sometimes the guy above you or the woman above you chips off the ice, and the ice falls down, it goes down your back. Mm-hmm. And that's just what happens. And so I was wet, and even though I was wearing wools and the newfangled polypropylene T-shirt underneath, as a sleeved undergarment, and wool underwear, duofold, and I think I was wearing U.S. Army wool pants that were green, and gaiters and boots and leather chap gloves with rag wool mittens, which were super warm. until you take them off and you get frostbite. And
0: which you have to do periodically.
2: You do have to do that periodically, especially we had to do it that night, and that's when I got in trouble with that. And a wool hat and a helmet and an old L.L. Bean, not old at the time, 60/40 jacket that I had sprayed off with silicone to make it waterproof. Mm-hmm. And, you know, other, like a down vest and a rag wool sweater, I think. And so I was dressed great for the day. And this was a day climb, and everybody knew it. The fact that we were on there for the night was my fault and a big mistake. So by the time we reached the top of the ledge, it was
0: sunset.
2: But also
0: a bit of Tim's fault as well, because he should have known better than to allow you to do the climb without ice axe.
2: I was pretty persuasive. I mean, I wouldn't let yes to that. I mean, he definitely agreed. And he also wanted to do this climb, like, in a serious way.
0: And you were both young.
2: You were both young.
0: So no matter how experienced he is, he's still prone to the stupidity of youth.
2: Yes. And so if we have to share that, I would share that with him. But it was really, I was as gung-ho as he was. Mm-hmm. And also, I was in super good shape. I was physically fit enough and mentally capable enough to make the ascent. And we did. We actually, you know, just to be clear.
0: And you love a challenge.
2: And I love a challenge. I still love a challenge. If I'm not challenged, I get bored. And so we did make the ascent. I made that climb with that gear. It was way slow, slower than it should have been. By the time sunset came, we should have been off the cliff. Mm-hmm. So we actually, you know what I'm thinking now? I'm thinking about the timing of people getting off. It took a couple of hours to descend, I imagine. You know, you got to traverse and rappel and traverse, say even an hour at the minimum.
0: Because there's three rappels.
2: Right.
0: You do it in three segments.
2: We did it in three segments.
0: And your rope is only long enough for each.
2: Yes.
0: For like a third of the descent.
2: Right.
0: So you have to do three.
2: Yes.
0: Why not have a longer rope and do it in one?
2: Rope's really heavy.
0: Right. That was the other thing I was going to think. Maybe three times the weight would just kill you.
2: Yeah, three times the weight, three times the bulk that you're carrying, because you got to carry your rope when you're not using it.
0: Right.
2: So there's that. And yeah, as it was, our rope was like 300 feet.
0: Oh, really?
2: Yeah, it was a double line, which meant that Tim climbed up, and I was climbing on a single line up and a double line down.
0: So this interview is actually getting into
2: The nitty-gritty of climbing,
0: which is interesting. I think people will find it interesting.
2: And just to be clear to all the climbers out there, okay, it's been 39 years since I've climbed. That was my last climb. So I've done bouldering since, but that was my last climb. Mm-hmm. I'm still a rope guy. Just, you know, I sail now, and so still hanging around ropes. But
0: I never used ropes. I went to the University of Colorado at Boulder, and I climbed up on the Flatirons.
2: Oh, yeah.
0: Not the big one. But
2: Free climbing.
0: And I got into one hairy situation where I actually had to do a leap.
2: Oh, yeah.
0: Kind of a hand leap.
2: Right.
0: Of about 12 inches.
2: And you only have one chance to do it.
0: And because I was young and stupid and interested in the challenge, the rest of the people I was climbing with went up this easier line. And I just thought, I'm not going to wait for three people to go out. I'm just going to go up this other line. I can do this.
2: And you did.
0: I did. But I got to this place where it was hairy, and it was like, either I make it or I fall.
2: Right. And you can't go down.
0: Right. Exactly. I could not go down.
2: Right. In certain circumstances. Other circumstances you can, but in many you can't.
0: Right.
2: You got to go up.
0: Plus, I was a totally inexperienced climber. So.
2: Well, anyway, we got to the top of the cliff. And sun went down, other groups have left, and frostbite began, hypothermia began, and we began this long night, which ended in my death.
0: And in addition to the lack of a second ice axe, you had a mishap with roping around a tree for your first rappel.
2: Yes. The first problem we had before that even happened was that the rope ended up in a huge knot when we pulled it up.
0: Oh, right.
2: And that took a long time for us to untangle it.
0: A 300-foot rope you had to untangle.
2: It was a lot of work, and I had to have my gloves off to do it. And
0: how long did that take?
2: I have no idea. Long enough that our jaws were clattering, and we knew we were going to die.
0: Would that have taken like an hour or more?
2: Hour at least.
0: At least
2: an hour, because you know the sun had gone down, The moon had not risen. There was a bazillion stars in the sky, so we could still see, mm-hmm. but it was still, you know, night.
0: And cold.
2: And cold. And the rope was in a pile kind of between my legs and around me, and I had to untangle the thing. And that just took a long time. We hauled the rope up too fast because we knew we were in trouble. And, you know, what's that? Haste makes waste, as my grandmother would say. And we were hasty and we wasted time.
0: And fear,
2: oh yeah,
0: stress contracts the mind and
2: yes.
0: your ability to not only think, but the way you perceive the world around you as well.
2: Yes.
0: And that's been scientifically documented.
2: And that's kind of what happened to us. And so we hauled up this rope and then we had to untangle it. And hypothermia began in a serious way. And we, using the reason that we had, decided we were going to die if we stayed, for sure. Because we were both freezing cold, and there's no way we were going to get warm. And so the only choice we had for survival or chance was to move and try to descend in the dark. And then we made the first traverse, and then, like you said, we had this tree. We were going to put a piece of webbing around the tree and then run the line through the tide webbing so that the line wouldn't stick to the tree when you pull it down. Well, we didn't do that. We threw the rope around the tree, and we descended, and the rope froze to the tree. And then we couldn't get the rope free. That took a couple hours. We finally got that free, and we traversed over to the next rappel, and we went down that rappel. Off the ice, we're in the rock now, and around a corner onto a ledge where there were two iron pins with rings with straps that are permanently attached there. So we just attached the straps with our harnesses. Tim was to my left, I was to the right. And so we'd gone through clattering jaw hypothermia part with confusion, loss of mobility, inability to speak well because our lips were freezing, our hands, like a frostbite all over my toe froze.
0: And not to mention that you, in particular, were already exhausted from the extra strain of using the hammer instead of...
2: I was. Yeah. That is absolutely
0: true. For 8 hours.
2: True. And we had eaten all our food
0: and
2: no more water. And so, yeah, I was super beaten. Thanks for saying that. You know, I never really thought about that till you mentioned it, that I was extra exhausted, more exhausted than Tim.
0: Well, you write that.
2: I did write that? Good.
0: You wrote that in the book. That was clear in the book.
2: It's good in the book. Okay. Yeah. I'm, you know, of the age where I forget stuff.
0: Yeah.
2: Which is why you write stuff down.
0: I wish I honored that more in my life.
2: Well, it's a hazard of being a writer for a living.
0: Okay. Well, hazard, benefit.
2: Right.
0: Yeah.
2: Externalized my... I learned early on as a writer to externalize my memory.
0: Yeah.
2: And by doing that, I preserve it. At least my perception of my memory.

If you're just tuning in, I'm speaking with Peter Panagor. He's the author of Heaven is Beautiful, How Dying Taught Me That Death is Just the Beginning. And this is the Magical Mystery Tour.

0: So anyway, the rope was up around the corner. Tim was to my left. We are clipped into the mountain. Now it's a couple hours, 3 hours before dawn, I guess. We don't really know. The moon had risen, so it wasn't completely dark anymore. And I tied one end of the what's called the bitter end, the end of a rope, tied the bitter end to my harness, tossed the other bitter end off to the side, and began to pull it through. And it jammed immediately.
1: Now, why would you throw
0: because
1: to
0: you,
1: the side?
0: Because I wanted to. So I'm on a ledge, and there's a cliff in front of me, 150 feet below me. And now right in front of me, about a foot and a half away, there's a wall. And then the wall goes over maybe 2 or 3 feet to the right. And then it turns a corner. And then there's craggy rocks in this shadow. And what I was trying to do by tossing the rope was prevent it from getting jammed. So I tossed the rope out to the side, giving it a wide arc so it could lay down as flat as I could, because I couldn't see it, because it had turned the corner, was on the inside of this crag. I tossed it out in order to give it as much chance of not getting jammed as possible, and that utterly failed. So I did the right thing, but the wrong thing happened.
1: And I have to say that the way I perceived the whole thing, that the way the rope actually got jammed just seemed like a one in a million
0: Like a one in a million thing. Because, you know, how many people climb that place? How many people don't get stuck there?
1: Right. And what are the chances of the end of a rope actually getting caught like that?
0: Well, it might not have been the very end of the rope that got
1: or
0: caught.
1: Any part
0: any
1: of the rope.
0: Any section of the rope.
1: Right.
0: So, yeah, it's, and on the first pull, it got in some kind of, you know, like a jam, like a V, or under a rock or something.
1: But you couldn't see it.
0: Oh, no, because it was, and no, I couldn't see it. Cause
1: so
0: it
1: was in that Schrodinger's cat box of unknown.
0: It was an unknown.
1: And and in those unknown places that you can't see, anything is, not anything, but there are things possible that are beyond
0: knowing. And yes, and one of the things that was beyond knowing was how it was jammed for us.
1: Exactly.
0: So there was no way for us to tell at all.
1: Right.
0: And so I continued to pull on the rope thinking I'd be able to get it free, but I couldn't. It jammed in tighter. Mm-hmm. And so then I used my imagination, thought, oh, it's got to be caught under a rock. It's got to be caught under some kind of thing where it's not going to come loose. Because the more I pulled on it, the tighter it got, and it didn't budge. It didn't. There's no give in the line, you
1: right.
0: know?
1: And the other aspect of it is that after you came back from dying, you just first pull on the rope, and it just came free.
0: It just
1: like
0: came
1: nothing.
0: Free. Like miracle.
1: Yeah.
0: Now, and I've thought about that.
1: Which doesn't surprise me from my perspective and the experiences that I've had and my relationship to the world. But when you think of it in terms of normal, materialistic, phenomenological
0: right. How unlikely is that?
1: Yeah. That doesn't happen.
0: Except
1: or that's impossible.
0: It's impossible. The only thing I could think of is that when I died and my body fell, that I dangled differently somehow. And
1: right.
0: I don't know what happened. And
1: one of those one in a million random chance occurrences.
0: Yes. And the book I'm writing now is my third book. I actually, the year before that, I had two mystical out-of-body vision experiences that turned out to be warnings, but didn't know it at the time. Only could see that after I came back from death and with lots of processing.
1: Oh, so these came before?
0: They did. They didn't show me what would happen, but they warned me that it would.
1: Ah, that's interesting, because it reminds me, when I was a child, roughly around the age of 9 or 10, I had a voice that, clear as day, said to me, you're going to go through a very difficult period of time, but it'll be okay.
0: And did you believe that voice?
1: Well, I had no idea what it was talking about. It was referring to something.
0: Did you know that it, what did you know after that?
1: When you say after that, do you mean like as far after as like now?
0: Yeah.
1: Well, in hindsight, yeah. In hindsight, sure.
0: But
1: yeah,
0: you can't know what you don't know when it hasn't happened yet.
1: Exactly. But it all makes total sense.
0: Looking back.
1: Looking back, absolutely.
0: Sure.
1: And I recognize that voice. And I had never heard voices in my life. I was not prone to that kind of a thing. I wasn't around people who had those kind of experiences.
0: Or at least they didn't talk about it because they were rational enough to think that other people would think they were crazy.
1: Right.
0: And so I think that this happens a lot more than is popularly
1: yes.
0: known.
1: People don't talk about hearing voices.
0: No.
1: Until it makes sense. and they're in safe company.
0: And they're in safe company. Or they don't talk about seeing their spouse who died last week suddenly in their bedroom communicating telepathically that, you know, death is great.
1: Right.
0: I'm full of joy and things are great. Don't you worry. I'm good.
1: Right.
0: That happens a lot and people don't talk about it.
1: And it's like a catch-22. When nobody talks about it, nobody feels

0: you know, the paddles. People are getting dragged, and then now there's chemicals that drag people back. 10 million in the United States alone. And everything from popping out of your body in the OR and the famous seeing the red shoe on the ledge story, there's a woman who died, and she lives in Seattle, and she wrote this story, I don't know, 20 years ago. She died in the OR. They didn't believe her. And then she said, yeah, but I saw the red shoe on the ledge outside the room somewhere in the hotel. And they went and they found the shoe. Famous story. And so some pop out of your body in the OR. Some people go down the tunnel. Some people go to a place that's like hypercorporeal and hyper music and hyper colors. And some people go to a place like I went to, which is a place of non-being and no thing.
1: And you actually had an experience of getting to feel all the suffering that you caused other people in your life.
0: I did.
1: Multiplied.
0: By 10,000 times.
1: Right. Not everybody who writes about near-death experiences has that experience.
0: No.
1: So it's fascinating how different people can have almost completely different experiences.
0: Yes. I think that there's a variety. I think that there's not enough information yet on what the varieties and the parameters are of those varieties. But there are now, as a result of a lot of books being published, a lot of people talking, a lot of near-death experiencers, where it's a global movement now talking about it. So we're just now beginning to really understand what people's experiences were, and it's going to be up to somebody, and there are some people who are doing this now. PMH Atwater and Pim von Lommel and a few other scientists are trying to collect and correlate and analyze the data. And there's a variety of experiences, for sure. And so I have a theory, but it's only a theory, is that God gives you the messaging that you're capable of receiving.
1: Or it's being translated into a language, a symbology that you can relate
0: That's
1: to.
0: What I'm saying.
1: Yeah.
0: Right. And that happens with the voice who speaks to you or the angel that comes to you. But it also happens at post-death until you reach the oneness, at which point symbols
1: right.
0: No longer apply.
1: And even terms like God and angels and things like those are symbols to represent something that you can
0: yes.
1: relate to or even begin to relate to because
0: yes.
1: often it's representing something that is so far beyond what we can
0: yes.
1: conceive of.
0: Yes. So all the language that I use is symbolic and metaphoric. Mm-hmm. It can't be anything else.
1: Anchored in your background.
0: Anchored not only in my background and my cultural context, my historical context, education, language, all those things that create the filter of my brain, mm-hmm. but also in the tradition. I intentionally, after this experience, I decided to try to understand what had happened to me, and to do that I needed a language, I needed concepts, and as an undergraduate I discovered the Transcendentalists and the Tao Te Ching and Hindu mythology, and so I decided to look in Western Christian contemplation and mysticism. I got my graduate degree at Yale in that, and a Div degree, and used the language of the mystical geniuses of the West from 900 to 1600 in order to frame the concepts for self-understanding.
1: That was your preferred language.
0: I preferred that language simply because I came to understand that I could become a Sanskrit scholar and understand Hinduism, but I had to learn Sanskrit first.
1: For practical reasons.
0: It was totally
1: That's
0: practical.
1: Yeah.
0: And my conclusion early on was that globally there are mystical geniuses, Rumi, Kafir, to name a few, and Teresa of Avila, Julian of Norwich, Hildegard of Bingen, who have different language structures to talk about it, but who often frequently reach the place of union of non-self. And when we're talking about the union of non-being,
1: non-duality,
0: that's right, when you experience no self with a small s.
1: Beyond being or non-being, it's just beyond anything we can
0: conceive of with language
1: of. Right, exactly.
0: Or with our imaginations. Right. And so if you travel to a place like that, morbid taken, as I have, in order to discuss it with yourself, to understand it, you have to have a language to do that with. Mm-hmm. And so I decided, because I was raised Greek Orthodox and Roman Catholic, I come from a Christian background, I decided to use the language of the Westerners because just as in the East, Western

0: Have this experience too,
1: right?
0: You know, it's a human global. It's a global thing.
1: Yeah,
0: and so I chose to adopt.
1: It's a human.
0: It is
1: a human thing.
0: We're built this way.
1: Yes,
0: which is not to say that the planet is 6,000 years old. Just for the listeners to understand that it's closer to 13 billion year old universe, et cetera, evolution and all that. But I think the universe is made of matter and energy, but it's secretly made of love. And that's how it seems to me inside of human beings.
1: The core of matter is a vibrational frequency.
0: Well, scientifically, we don't know that quite yet, but we believe that that's true, you and I. But scientifically, we're down to quarks, and they're going to keep peeling that back. But I think that there's going to be an interface that's not perceivable. From this side.
1: Right. String theory is still just a theory.
0: Yeah, but
1: and the way they're looking at DNA as being a resonant frequency, a vibrational thing.
0: Well, yeah, and those are all metaphors.
1: Right.
0: They're all metaphors.
1: Metaphors for things that can't really be contained in language.
0: Right. Because you have to also toss into that all the things that we know about physics, like the weak force and the strong force and gravity. Those sorts of things as well. I think physics, astrophysicists, are the theologians of the 21st century because they're asking the questions of who are we, where are we from, what are we made of, without a lens of mythology impeding their vision. And so with mathematics, they approach the reality without preconception.
1: Or they're trying to.
0: Or they're trying to, yeah. As little as possible. And so when I think that all things are made of vibration, I don't know scientifically that that's true. My experience is not scientific. I mean, the things I'm talking about, I can't prove. There's no empiricism here at all.
1: Right.
0: And part of the reason why I finally came out to talk about this stuff is because I got to the place in my job where it became necessary for me to tell the truth about who I am and who I became because of this experience in order to, well, to have the people understand. I was a minister, and there was an embezzlement, and it was a terrible thing for 8 years of my ministry, including trying to defrock me, ruin me financially, hurt me personally, ruin me professionally, because the closer we got to the truth, the more the powers tried to prevent this because they had a lot to lose. Then, of course, the person who was actually doing it, she went to jail.
1: But in the process, you almost became a casualty of it.
0: Yes, it was a terrible, terrible thing. And so bad that it's actually a chapter in a book called Living Stones that I didn't write. And so after this entire terrible thing that happened for so many years, somebody said to me on Sunday morning, "You must have had a lot of faith to put up with us and what we did to you," as I climbed into the pulpit. And I think to myself, I don't have any faith at all. I am not a believer. I have no faith. And I have no doubt that God is real. And I need to finally tell these people that you may think that it was my faith that made me endure this, but that wasn't it at all. It's simply that I know that I'm known by God. I know that God is the realest thing there is. I know where I'm from. I know where I'm going. I know what oneness is. I'm unafraid because of that.
1: You've had the direct experience of that in what you know as your visceral sense of being.
0: Yes.
1: However you might describe it.
0: Yes.
1: The Tao Te Ching, of course, begins by saying the truth that can be told is not the real truth.
0: Yeah. Yes, it can't be said because it's a place of no
1: thing. So we'll
0: get
1: that established right up front.
0: Right up front.
1: And then we'll get into as much nuance as we can, but first we establish that.
0: And that's why you need to use symbol and metaphor and why I needed to find concepts and language in order to give it some structure, knowing all the way along that I can never really say it.
1: Right. Like you used the term God. I am very reluctant to use that term because
0: it has baggage.
1: It has so much cultural baggage.
0: Sure.
1: And I want to make this opening of possibility for understand for experience as widely available as possible.
0: So lots of other words I use. Divine, holy, source, wisdom, oneness, love. My favorite is love.
1: My favorite is love, too. I also use universe.
0: Yeah, I don't use universe because universe designates a physical structure.
1: Or it can.
0: Primarily, it does in most.
1: Primarily, yes.
0: And that's why I tend away from that word, because that's just me.
1: Right. I should modify. When I think of the universe, I'm actually thinking like the universe in terms of not just this one timeline, but all possible.
0: Yeah, that gets into multiverse, right. And multiverse is bigger than universe, and there's lots of different ways to think about that. That's why I stay away from the word universe.
1: Yeah.
0: Just because I think that it gives the misnomer.
1: Yeah, I agree.
0: I'm a panentheist, okay?
1: Yeah.
0: The divine being is in all things all the time.
1: Right.
0: And I'm not a panentheist because I've reached that rational conclusion. That's what I saw when I was
1: right.
0: dead.
1: And I'm totally in agreement with you, and I feel the same way. I grew up not quite as an atheist, but seeing people growing up in New York City, people who went to church on Sundays and acting all pious, and then the rest of the week,
0: they were
1: complete self-centered jerks.
0: They're just themselves when they're not in church.
1: Exactly. They're who they really are when they're not in church.
0: And well, thank God they have the opportunity to try to be a better person on Sunday morning at least one day a week.
1: Or somebody convinced them that they either had to, otherwise the fear of God,
0: the
1: unknown God that they haven't really experienced or don't even really know, but they have enough respect for the fear that there's the possibility that they will be damned and sent to this mythical place of hell.
0: Yeah, but I consider back to hell again when I felt all the pain that I'd caused in my life intentionally and unintentionally. I've since that time, since the writing of my book, I've read Catherine of Genoa. In Catherine of Genoa's book, 1500s, she describes her mystical genius unitive experience with the divine, not a near-death experience. She felt the divine fire of purgative love. So the suffering that I went through when I was dead by suffering all the pain I'd ever caused in my life, juxtaposed to all of my rationalities or emotional needs for causing that pain and finding myself feeling shame in comparison to the divine light. The burning suffering I went through as I felt the suffering that I gave to others. And so here's the thing. The suffering I gave away, actually, I gave to myself.
1: Mm-hmm.
0: Okay.
1: Right, because
0: so,
1: we're not separate.
0: No.
1: From the experiences that everyone else is having. They're all happening in the same field that we coexist in.
0: Yes.
1: With everything and everyone.
0: And so when you give away pain, you get to keep that. Give away love,
1: right.
0: You get to keep that too.
1: Right.
0: And so my experience, the way I symbolize it, is a divine fire of hell purgative love. And it cleansed me. I no longer had to have these things from the world that had no value in heaven. I didn't have to carry them with me, and they were cleansed from me. The love that I carried with me, the love I gave away, and the love that was given to me became a lens through which I perceived the divine, infinite love. As I saw myself and experienced the pain I gave away and saw the universe as non-perfection and the understanding that we're made imperfect and it's not our fault we're made imperfect, but I did bring the pain with me.
1: And it's all part of the whole thing.
0: It's all part of the whole thing.
1: And we can't separate any of it out of it.
0: No.
1: And it's only because we have this illusion of a kind of a timeline, of a sequence of events, that we can isolate the experience of hell. And it's possible to think that that's a separate location as well. There are all sorts of illusions we can create about this entire wholeness that exists always and simultaneously.
0: Yeah, I don't even know if we create it so much as we're blind to the other reality.
1: Well, when I say create, I mean it's an illusion that's maybe culturally generated that we tap into or is adopted.
0: Yeah, I think that there's social and economic and religious things that we adopt, but I think that the structure of the entire universe is imperfection. And because the whole thing is covered in a veil. Every human being is, by nature of being born into this world of matter and energy, is prevented from seeing perfection. It's just the way it functions.
1: And there's a mathematical thing that there's balance plus one, that the universe is always offset by something that prevents there from being absolute harmony. Because if there's absolute harmony, absolute peace, there would be no existence. There would be no tension for things to evolve or to create.
0: I understand.
1: To go anywhere.
0: I understand what you mean.
1: Yeah.
0: When I'm referring to perfection, I'm not referring to the universe whatsoever. I'm talking about the divine being with a capital P. Perfection as a part of the, for lack of a better term, part of the personality or character of the divine, of perfection. And so...
1: So that this world can never be that.
0: Cannot be.
1: Because
0: if it was...
1: It's an emanation from that.
0: Correct. Yeah. And you know, I was thinking of Einstein's universal constant, lambda, and his conception was that there was a universal constant, and they've discovered it's universal constant plus one, and that dark matter in between the galaxies might be popping in and out of existence in these pairs expanding the universe against gravity. Mm-hmm. And so it's a kind of a plus one thing. It's just,
1: yeah.
0: I don't think I said that very well. But I'm not a physicist. When I'm talking about perfection, I'm not talking about anything here.
1: Yeah.
0: And I'm talking about everything here being, as you said, like an emanation. Therefore, it's an imperfection. And it's an imperfection that we didn't cause. I may have intended to cause people pain, but it wasn't my fault that I could do that.
1: Right.
0: It's just being human that allows me to do that.
1: Because we're exploring. While we're in this world, we're just like children test the limits. It's just totally normal.
0: To not do that
1: would actually cause concern to many people. Something's wrong with Junior here. He's not exploring the world.
0: Right. That's right.
1: He's not exploring what will happen if he pokes his sister.
0: One more time.
1: You know, it's discovery. It's exploration.
0: I think we push back and forth against each other and find out what our limits are.
1: Right. And what works.
0: And what works and what doesn't. And some people push really hard and have few limits and cause more pain.
1: Usually for themselves.
0: Well, always.
1: More than any.
0: Yes. As it turns out in death, that is the truth. At least what happened to me. And I don't expect anybody to believe what I have to say, nor do I care whether that's your experience, because ultimately the thing that I'm trying to discover in my near-death experience community is how many of us came back with the same message. And it's been my experience so far that many of us, if not all of us, but many, maybe even most of us, come back with a message of universal divine love.
1: Right. That seems to be the universal constant.
0: Yes. And if this is the message that we're getting, that love is the thing that matters, the sharing and the giving of love, so it turns out that the more you give away, the more you get to keep. And people say, what's the purpose of life? I think the purpose of life is to love. I think that's really it.

That's the first half of my interview with Peter Panagor. He's the author of this book we've been talking about and his experience that he documents in his book, Heaven is Beautiful, How Dying Taught Me That Death Was Just the Beginning. And we'll conclude my interview with Peter Panagor next week here on the Magical Mystery Tour. And if you'd like to find out more about Peter Panagor and the work he does to help people integrate and understand these kind of experiences and his work as a spiritual teacher, you can find out more at peterpanagor.love.

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2: Thank you, and I think we just have a wonderful program for you. Certainly one of my favorites. You know, we have talked to a lot of people over the 10 years with Smithsonian Associates, and today is a special one. Some people change history with speeches. Others change it with power. Rachel Carson changed it with attention. She taught us that wonder is not a luxury. It's the beginning of wisdom, that the natural world is not something apart from us, but something to which we belong. And in an age racing toward the future, with everything going on, Rachel Carson asks us to pause long enough to truly see. It often begins with a quiet voice, not loud, not angry, not looking for a fight, but clear, certain, and impossible to ignore at a time when America was celebrating progress, just as we are today. It was celebrating chemical innovation, modern convenience, a future that seemed brighter and easier than ever. One woman asked a simple, unsettling question. What are we not seeing? Rachel Carson wasn't trying to become a public figure. She was a writer, a scientist, a careful observer of tides, birds, wind, and water, a woman who believed that if we paid close enough attention, nature would tell us everything we needed to know. And people listened, first to her wonder, and then to her warning. Because when Silent Spring was published, it didn't just challenge policy, it challenged assumptions. It asked Americans to rethink progress, responsibility, and the cost of convenience. But here's what often gets missed and what makes today's conversation so meaningful. Rachel Carson's story isn't only about alarm, it's about attention, it's about curiosity. It's about living a life that stays engaged, observant, and purposeful right up to the very end. I think that's what so many of us in the Not Old Better show embrace. This conversation, this is going to meet all of us. Today, Smithsonian Associate Rebecca Henson joins us to bring Rachel Carson's full story into focus. The science, the writing, the courage, and the deep sense of wonder that still speaks to how we live today. And yes, maybe even how we chose to live better. I'm your host, Paul Vogelzang. This is the Smithsonian Associates interview series on the Not Old Better Show radio and podcast. Stay with us as we have a wonderful conversation today with Smithsonian Associate Rebecca Henson. Smithsonian Associate Rebecca Henson is our guest today. Rebecca, welcome to the program.
3: Thank you so much for having me.
2: You know, we get to talk about so many great things with Smithsonian Associates. And I have to tell you, selfishly, I am excited to talk to you today about Rachel Carson, your expertise. Of course, you run the wonderful Spring Song Museum in Silver Spring, Maryland. We're going to talk all about Rachel Carson, really, as this wonderful soul, the mother of modern environmental movement. So I want to just jump right in and talk to you from the perspective of kind of my older age audience, because I think Rachel Carson's often remembered just for Silent Spring, perhaps. But in my research of you, you really make the case that her full body of work matters as much as that, if not more. What is it that we miss, I think, in my age group? What do we miss about Rachel Carson and even about ourselves when we don't learn the full extent of what she's done and who she is and her legacy?
3: Yeah, well, I think it ties back to that question of, or that kind of moniker of being the mother of the modern environmental movement. And you hear that and wonder, well, how did that happen? And how did she become the mother of the modern environmental movement? And then you quickly get to Silent Spring and you understand, you know, maybe the impact of Silent Spring, but then you ask why again. Why did Silent Spring have that kind of impact? And a lot of it, you know, was the, of course, the timing in various ways, but on Rachel's side, so much of it had to do with her career leading up to Silent Spring, this incredibly successful career that she built that really enamored an entire country with her writing and gave this, you know, that trusted her, a readership that trusted Rachel and loved her writing enough to read a book mostly about synthetic pesticides when that you know, wasn't something that was an easy read at the time. But Rachel knew that a lot of people had been having these questions about, you know, the rapid pace of change in technology and in particular around chemicals. But they were, as she said in the book, fed little pills, tranquilizing pills of half-truths, which is such a great line. But she knew and she wanted to give some actual evidence, some data, some research to those questions that we all still have of, you know, who's really in charge here? Are we going down the right path? And she was able to do that. But again, it was because of the career that she had before that, or that she, you know, was still as a writer. She, the books that she'd written, the civil service job that she had before that, that really allowed her to learn how to effectively communicate with the public about some pretty big topics. And so there's a lot of asking questions that at least I wanted to understand, you know, the why of how someone like that could be called a mother of the environmental movement, especially when she was not what we would think of as an activist. She didn't launch a campaign, so to speak. She was truth-telling through her writing and bringing people along, but also, you know, giving the readers respect to make their own maybe conclusions about their own actions. But that's a different kind of activist than we think of today. And I just found that very intriguing. But her full career, really starting as a teenager, writing about the woods around her house in Pennsylvania, and her walks with her dog there to see the birds and hear the birds, that is a direct line to Silent Spring. There's even though to us as readers it seems like a completely different type of writing, as a different subject, talking about synthetic pesticides. For her, it was a career spent being in love with the natural world and helping others to feel that way. And so there's you know, a direct connection then from all of that work to a book like Silent Spring.
2: Yeah, it's interesting that you do reference her work before we really knew her, and she had such an impact. I think it always struck me, and certainly in my research and preparation for today, this idea of moral courage really just jumps out. And this career that she had prior to her work and writing on Silent Spring wasn't really something that you would attribute necessarily to being morally courageous. Maybe it was, but I mean, she had some interesting roles that she played. She was a scientist, as you say, she was a writer. But she was importantly a caregiver. She was a breadwinner in her family, a very, you know, important responsibility there. How do you think some of those everyday responsibilities shaped who she was and just gave her this sense of authority and this great empathy that she had to her voice?
3: Yes. I mean, she had a life not unlike many people growing up. She was born in 1907 and lived through lots of dark times in the country's history. There was the flu, there was the Depression, wars, all sorts of things that touched her in different ways. But her family itself, her parents and siblings, were never on firm financial footing. And she, from a young age in her teens, when she started winning these awards from St. Nicholas magazine for her essays that she was submitting, those came with funds, with, you know, small amounts of money. And she very quickly realized that she can support her family, or at least contribute in a very meaningful way, by being a writer. And that is the way that she contributed for the rest of her life to her family. When she moves to Baltimore as a young 20-something to go to graduate school, her entire family moves in with her not long after, before that year is over. And she lists five dependents very soon after, her parents and sister and nieces. And so there's never a moment when she isn't participating in that ecology of her family, that, you know, she is a part of it. They're a part of her, as you said, you know, the development of empathy, seeing some very sad things happen personally with her family, with deaths and illness and failures, quote unquote failures, financially, and the resilience that they had kind of as a unit, partially because she was able to be that breadwinner, is something that remained with her and as a major part of her life until the day she died. And I would say that that is something that really factors into the why of her work all along. So not just, well, there's definitely the why that she was writing articles for the Baltimore Sun and eventually, you know, becoming the editor-in-chief for Fish and Wildlife Service. And that clearly brought some financial stability to the family that Rachel, you know, had sought. But she also, all along the way, the writing that she's doing, especially the writing for Baltimore Sun and The Atlantic Monthly and others, and then her books themselves, are also cognizant and really responding to a world where there is uncertainty and pain and disappointment and failures. And all along, her hope in that writing is that message, the way that she's sharing her perspective on the world, can be a gift to people and can help them to feel an element of strength and stability, even when you know their daily lives might feel otherwise. So that grounding that she did, I think, was likely the grounding that she kind of gave to people through her writing about our place in the world, our place in this living world. I think that need to connect with people in that way and perhaps help them did partially come from a life where she did see people suffering or you know, not living life to the in the way that they had wanted.
2: Thank you for that. I also came to this conclusion that her hope really for all of us never diminished in any way. And you, through your work at Springsong Museum, we'll talk about that in just a moment too. But I really found that your speaking about Rachel Carson, your writing about Rachel Carson, you really often touch about her sense of wonder for that which is around us. And in a world where all of us are moving so fast, why is it important for us to slow down a little bit, especially as we get a little bit older, and pay some close attention to a bird song or to the shoreline rhythms there around Chesapeake Bay and some of those really beautiful areas and the seasons around us. All of these things that you write about, you talk about with regard to Rachel Carson, but that she really espoused. She was just all about that kind of that pace.
3: Exactly. And it's present in every piece of her writing, is that context, that bigger picture of those eternal cycles and the ancient rhythms of life on Earth. And she didn't use the words mental health, or, you know, that was a benefit to be out in nature from a mental health perspective, like we might today. But she knew it. She could feel it. She felt that ability to still oneself and observe and absorb what's around oneself when you're in, you know, by a brook, or, you know, on the shore, or really, I mean, she would say too, just watching a seed grow in your kitchen windowsill, that ability to still oneself and to get outside of oneself, outside of one's head, and notice all of the marvelous things that are happening at any given moment can really have benefit. And so there wasn't a lot of research like there is now about the benefits of being in nature, but she was onto it and she believed it to her core. There were letters upon letters that she would receive with regard to any of her books that were written, but really The Sea Around Us, which was the book that really made her a household name. It was published in 1951 and was essentially, you know, taking on the topic of the oceans as a whole, the natural history of the oceans and life within the waters. And the letters that she received were that she would talk about in her speeches were often about how people were changed by reading this book, that their eyes were open. They felt so grateful to be part of this marvelous world. And there was even one where she mentioned a man talking about putting down the bottle because he had felt so awakened by what she was writing about. And so here, you know, this ability that any of us has to step outside or even just look through a window and feel that instant sense of connection. It was free and moderately easy, at least it should be somewhat easy to do. And so that was really the hope that she had in writing that. And I think as we get older too, just, you know, she talks about us as human beings, that our origins are of the earth, and that's a beautiful thing, and that we are part of something that, you know, continues long after we are gone, and that it's this continuous cycle. She calls it material immortality, that our the parts of us you know, will continue on in different ways and different elements of life, and that it is this essentially never-ending story of life on Earth, which is, you know, something that she talks about in her 50s when she does have breast cancer and other ailments. And I think it helps her to manage some of the, you know, the pain and also just the moral kind of distress at that time. But I will say too, she really, in the magazine article that she writes while living in Silver Spring in 1956, Help Your Child to Wonder, she talks about intergenerational experiences in nature. And that's really core to what she's getting at. And that we can all, no matter our age, learn from someone of a different age, especially, you know, we adults, the perspective of children is so fresh and so energetic and but really clear-eyed. And that's what she was hoping that adults could get back to, while also nurturing with any children around us, nurturing that sense of wonder that children innately have. And it can be something as simple as, if a child exclaims, look at the leaf, dancing in the air or falling, and just having a moment of saying, wow, with that child, or looking at what the child's pointing at. She said, we didn't need to be experts at anything with the natural world, but just sharing that sense of wonder and awe can nurture a child's interest in nature. And that's, and of course that helps us too as adults to feel that. So
2: I'm so glad you brought that up. I certainly, that was not lost on me that she had this real gift for making science so accessible, feel so intimate, and was able to really reach across generations and include this kind of very, at the time, a unique kind of method of connecting facts with feelings. And I thought that was something that, as you were talking, I was thinking about, well, children, of course, they need almost those feelings. They can digest the facts, but the feelings are something that they have and certainly aren't even diminished. And so I wonder how do we do more of that? Certainly as a communicator, and you serve in that role, I know too. How do we, perhaps me, maybe more than you, but how do I do a better job at kind of communicating some of these wonderful things about Rachel Carson, so that I don't lose sight of the science, but still make it very feeling-based?
3: Yeah, I think just remembering, just like you said, I mean, it's throughout her writing, and it's also it can be a focus of her writing, like in this article, the senses, she urges us to drink in the beauty and the wonder and, the sounds of the birds. I mean, that's something alone that compelled her to have that moral courage that you were talking about, but that sonic reminder that life is continuing outside of our windows, the beautiful bird songs. I think if we ourselves, you and I, do practice that more of, that we are so, as adults, we're steered to focus on the facts. And even when we're thinking of science or climate change, we're supposed to be, listening to the science, respecting the facts, and we do. But that can be a very depressing and, I do think it can lead to some burnout, too, when you don't have that enriching love for the natural world that just is nonstop curiosity, and that really just allowing oneself to marvel again, to revere things, to have these big emotions about the most ordinary things outside of our window. I think the more of us that can act in that way, and even commenting, we think talking about the weather is such a empty topic, but it grounds us, like you were saying before, talking about the seasons. It's all putting us back into reality, showing that we're our eyes are open to these miraculous changes that are occurring, that occur every year, and tying us to that, that earthly rhythm that she loves to talk about. But I think it does start with us. I think it's something I've seen with my two boys, watching them absorb the natural world and kind of lose themselves in it, lose any anxiety that they might be feeling in that moment or anything else, and just being in the natural world. I think when we as adults see that and can encourage it, then it becomes contagious for us too. And then we never stop, wondering and marveling. And that is, yeah, just coming back to that question of moral courage that she had, that is certainly something that many of us were attracted to, I think, first when learning about Carson and what she did writing a book that she didn't want to write at the end of her life. She didn't want to write Silent Spring, but she felt compelled to do this for people, for the benefit of the birds and the natural world that sustained her during her entire life. So she felt sustained by the birds and the wonders of the world. And that gave her, that helped her to have that moral courage when it was needed. So she was, you know, very much giving back directly to, or maybe indirectly, but to what she was feeling grateful for that was there for her throughout her life.
2: Just ahead, don't go anywhere, because what Rachel Carson discovered and had the courage to say out loud didn't just change science. It changed how we see our place in the living word. And here's the part that still stops you. She wasn't finished, not even close. There was more she wanted to write, more she hoped we'd understand, and perhaps most important, more she believed we were capable of becoming. When we come back, Smithsonian Associate Rebecca Hansen rejoins us. She helps us hear not just Rachel Carson's warning, but her hope, and why her voice may matter even more right now. Stay with us. We'll be right back. Our guest today is Smithsonian Associate Rebecca Hansen. Rebecca Hansen is the founder and director for Spring Song Museum in Silver Spring, Maryland. I want to talk a little bit about that with you too, Rebecca, but I want to get back to our discussion of kind of this idea that Rachel Carson had almost a sense of foreboding when it came to technology and when it came to some of the things that we're dealing with in such a direct, almost overwhelming way today. I found this quote from Rachel Carson on your website. I just loved it. Rachel Carson says, "The more clearly we can focus our attention on the wonders and realities of the universe about us, the less taste we shall have for destruction." And so Rachel Carson warned us of some of these things, not to embrace technology too readily and perhaps the long-term effects on the ecosystem around us. And so as you look today about the debates swirling on land use, climate, public health, where is it that you hear Rachel Carson's voice speaking most clearly to us right now?
3: Great question. And that's actually a quote that I was thinking of when you started speaking about.
2: I love that quote. Yeah, I found that. It just jumped out at me immediately. It's from, we'll put links so their audience can find it too, but it's right at Spring Song Museum. And of course, you're the director there and founder. So congratulations on that work.
3: Oh, thank you. And yes, it's certainly a work in progress. There's no large-scale exhibit, permanent exhibit, or museum for Rachel in the world. So this is our mission to create and open the Spring Song Museum in 2 years. So we've been at it for about 5 years now. And
2: wonderful. Well, we'll help. We'll put some information out there too for all of our Associates.
3: But the quote that you bring up is perfect because when we first hear that quote, we understand it from an intuitive perspective that is right. And I at least tended to focus on the wonders part of it, the beauty of creation maybe. But the more and more I read of Rachel, she's also helping us to see clearly and to see the realities and to not be disconnected from reality, and the most real things that we have are you know, the earth around us, the physical realities of our world. And so I do think that she would be concerned about the acceptance, especially of AI. I hear her voice sometimes, or at least her warnings and some of the pushback that we're now starting to hear, with not even the acceptance of AI, but what she would see as a blind acceptance, and something that is not in the interest of all of us. And part of that, that it is just so disconnected from those rhythms of the earth, of those truths that that human beings have evolved to, you know, live within. Those sources of strength that come from wondering at those realities, and a lot of that is lost in something as, you know, topsy-turvy producing as AI. And so I do think even perhaps more so than microplastics and other purely environmental concerns that there are today, it's the acceptance of AI. It's very similar to in the 1940s with the rapid acceptance of DDT and other synthetic pesticides, which were miraculous chemicals and products, but the way that we were using them, where we really are deferring to others to do the thinking and wondering for us, and especially when it is a major company, a major corporation, a chemical company who exists to produce and sell these chemicals, that's not exactly who we should be ceding our intellect to. And it's the same with AI. It's, you know, their interests are not in the kind of strength and health of humanity, at least not in any really defensible way. And that's what, you know, she wanted us to question, not all the time, you know, you do leaving that room for wonder and for appreciation and reverence is needed as well. But as a society, to go down a path without much investigation is what really worried her, and how quickly that could happen. She was also in the Washington area at a time of a lot of development. You know, she was here a little bit before that in the 30s, but during the war and then post-war, the places that she came to love, parts of Rock Creek Park, the CNO Canal, other parts of this region, she saw, you know, sometimes change overnight. And so she was recognizing just how quickly and irreversible some of our decisions can be. You know, just thinking of land use now and the data centers that are being created, it's almost unbelievable. And I think it would be that even that type of development would be unrecognizable for someone like Rachel Carson.
2: Rebecca Henson, Smithsonian Associates, our guest. We will have links so that our audience can find out all about Spring Song Museum. Rebecca is the founder and director there. You'll find lots of great information about Rachel Carson. We will have links so that our audience can find out directly the information about Rebecca's upcoming Smithsonian Associates presentation. Thanks for all that you do. Congratulations, Rebecca. We would love to have you come back and talk more about Rachel Carson. This has just been fascinating, and I just think the more that we can understand her work and who she is, I think the better. So thank you so much. Have a great rest of your day.
3: Thank you, Paul.
2: And that is our conversation with Smithsonian Associate Rebecca Henson. What a remarkable return to Rachel Carson's voice, her vision, and that steady call to pay attention. You know, Rachel Carson didn't ask us to be perfect. She asked us to notice, to listen more closely, to question what we accept too easily, and to remember that even the smallest acts of care, watching a shoreline, protecting a patch of land, sharing a sense of wonder with a child or a grandchild, those things truly matter. They always have. For many of us in the Not Old Better show, this stage of life brings a sharper lens. We've seen change, absolutely. We've lived through it. And maybe now, like Rachel Carson, we feel the quiet pull to leave something meaningful behind, not just ourselves and not just for ourselves, but for those who follow. In today's conversation, we talked about some wonderful elements of Rachel Carson's life. If our conversation today sparks something in you, stay with it. Step outside. Revisit a place you love. Share that curiosity with someone younger. That's where Rachel Carson's legacy lives, not just in books, but in what we choose to notice and protect each day. You can hear this episode again, along with our full library of Smithsonian Associate Conversations at notold-better.com. Join us on social media. That's Twitter at notoldbetter and Instagram at notoldbetter. We'd love to hear what this episode has meant to you. The Not Old Better Show is a production of NOBS Studios. I'm your host, Paul Vogelsang. Thanks for listening. Be well. Let's talk about better. The Not Old Better Show on radio and podcast. 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Thanks, everybody.

0: You're listening to the American Democracy Minute, keeping your government by and for the people. U.S. Senator, current Alabama gubernatorial candidate, and election integrity champion Tommy Tuberville faces a civil suit on whether his residency meets the state constitution's requirements to run for governor. Now, new documents suggest he may have voted illegally in Florida in 2018. Unlike a U.S. senator, the state constitution requires candidates for governor must be, quote, resident citizens of this state at least 7 years before the date of their election. Two Alabama residents filed a civil suit June 16th claiming that Tuberville has not met that requirement. Tuberville currently claims his permanent residence as an Auburn, Alabama home. His former GOP primary opponent, Ken McFeeters, alleges Tuberville lived most of his time prior to 2019 in Santa Rosa Beach, Florida. Tax records appear to show Tuberville became an Alabama resident August 1, 2018, but recent reports suggest Tuberville and his wife may have voted as Florida residents in the November 2018 election. The suit will likely include document discovery and possible testimony by Tuberville. Tuberville has been a Senate champion for the Save America Act, attempting to stop alleged non-citizen voting. A new report suggests Texas Attorney General Ken Paxton may also have voted illegally due to residency issues. More on that in our next report. We've linked to local reporting at AmericanDemocracyMinute.org.
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I'm Rick Smith, and this is Labor History in Two. On this day in labor history, the year was 1937. The little steel strike was beginning to collapse. Strikers in Massillon, Ohio had gathered that Sunday night at Union headquarters across from Republic Steel's Massillon Works. As Ahmed White describes in his book, The Last Great Strike, the union had organized weekly festivities on Sunday nights, including food, live music, and dancing. For weeks, the Law and Order League had repeatedly demanded special police be deputized and armed to crush the strike. By early July, Ohio National Guardsmen ensured the forcible reopening of the mill. One self-appointed special deputy leader, Major Curley, decided tonight would be the night he was going to, quote, clean out that goddamned hall. He provocatively positioned his deputies in front of Union headquarters. First, he ordered his deputies to fire on picketers attempting to block the gate at shift change. When strikers hurled bottles and rocks in response, the deputies unleashed massive rounds of gunfire and tear gas for more than half an hour. Guardsmen, railroad, and company police joined in the anti-SWAC siege. Two strikers were dead. Nick Valdos was shot in the hip as he attempted to aid wounded strikers. Fulgencio Calzera was shot in the back of the head in front of Union headquarters. Another seven strikers were shot and seriously wounded. At least four more were hospitalized with injuries. Police forces ransacked the hall, seizing union records and membership lists. They continued their rampage through the neighborhood, ransacking homes and arresting anyone suspected of having ties to the union. As many as 165 were arrested and held for several days. As White notes, the NLRB and the La Follette Commission both concluded that blame for the evening's violence lay with Republic. Labor History in Two, brought to you by the Illinois Labor History Society and the Rick Smith Show.

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3: Well, ladies and gentlemen, everybody makes mistakes when they're ad-libbing, speaking before an audience, or even if they're reading what they're saying in front of an audience. 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
4: Tonight, on the threshold of our 25th year, we stand beneath the monument of these heroes.
3: That's right. We're celebrating our 25th anniversary as a country, ladies and gentlemen. 50th would be the golden anniversary. So happy silver anniversary, America. Hello, welcome to the show.

0: From the city we revolted against 250 years ago, London, England, I'm Harry Shearer, welcoming you to this edition of the show. Not everybody is telling all the truth all the time, you know that. Here's Tucker Carlson right now. Quote, I think Trump is the last Fox News viewer. I'm so grateful every single day that I got fired. I probably wouldn't have left, knowing me. I'd just be increasingly unhappy. Unquote, Tucker Carlson, now. Here's Tucker Carlson, then.
1: Fun. It's fun. TV is fun.
0: That's Tucker at Fox News. Back when it was fun. Also, ladies and gentlemen, just a history note, thanks to The Guardian. This is from the felon-in-chief's, one of his speeches this week. Quote, as for those who peddle Marxist lies about our heritage, tell our children that we live on stolen land or that our heroes were oppressors, they're doing something much worse than slandering our past. They are slandering and are attacking our future. Not going to let that happen, unquote. That was him at Mount Rushmore. Guardian points out that's in the Black Hills, which the U.S. government illegally seized from the Sioux Nation in 1877 after Congress forced the tribe to cede the land that it had been guaranteed by treaty. No wonder they call them Sioux. They couldn't be. And now, ladies and gentlemen.
2: Looks like Moscow.
0: Remember Doge, Elon Musk's venture in cutting down the federal government? Well, it's come to an end. It came to an end on the 4th of July. Reason enough to celebrate, you might think. The Office of Management and Budget has no plans to complete a final report on Doge-led efforts to drastically reshape the federal government and cut hundreds of thousands of federal employees. During a House Appropriations Financial Services Subcommittee hearing late last month, the chairman, a Republican, pointed out how the Trump administration's fiscal 2027 budget request includes no mention of Doge. Quote, is there something you're going to present, or is there somewhere we can find out what exactly Doge accomplished? Unquote, the chairman. He was asking the director of the Office of Management and Budget, Russell Vogt. Quote, Vogt, we have no plans to do a closing Doge report. I'm always happy to work with you on what you feel like you need. Unquote. Of course, the executive order establishing Doge, beginning of this second term of this thing. The order directed a termination date of July 4, 2026. Reuters reports that Doge effectively disbanded as a centralized entity 8 months ago, though Trump administration officials claimed otherwise. Doge.gov went offline sometime earlier this month. You can't even Google, though. The group's muted final days are in stark contrast to its central role in the early days of Trump's second term, according to the Federal News Network. Elon Musk, Doge's original leader, set a goal of cutting $2 trillion from the federal budget. The final result, Doge claimed $215 billion in savings. Even those figures remain disputed by experts. Oh, I'm sorry, Elon. Why are we consulting experts? More than 260,000 federal employees left government under Doge-led efforts. Some agencies have started hiring again after acknowledging they lost too many staff. During a hearing with Vogt, Representative Glenn Ivey, Democrat in Maryland, pointed to some agencies like the Nuclear Regulatory Commission had to quickly rehire staff who were cut by Doge. Oh, sounds like Musk love. Now to news of our friend the atom, and this shouldn't give you a sleepless night. Dateline Beijing's Chinese nuclear reactors underwent about 130 irregular shutdowns due to glitches at key facilities and good old human error between 2011 and 2024. That's even after Beijing boosted safety measures following Fuk, according to Kyodo News. They analyzed data released by Chinese National Nuclear Safety Administration. Yeah, they got one of those. The Asian powerhouse does not annually disclose details of incidents at its nuke plants. Reports by the International Atomic Energy Agency have not covered statistics related to reactor shutdowns in China, according to experts. During the same period, incidents of trouble occurred more than 500 times at Chinese nuclear power plants and other facilities related to nuclear energy. That's according to reports of the country's nuclear watchdog. Well, at least they don't have a nuclear watch cat. See? See, look at the bright side. Because there's always the other side.
3: I just want to say one word to you. Just one word.
4: Yes, sir.
3: Are you listening?
4: Yes, I am.
3: Microplastics. Think about it. Will you think about it?
4: Yes, I will.
3: Enough said.
0: For the next 5 years, the Environmental Protection Agency indicates it will not require public water utilities to test for microplastics or pharmaceuticals. Those are good. In drinking water, that's according to a proposed rule published this week in the Federal Register, reported by the LA Times. They're still in LA. On Friday, the EPA submitted a list of chemicals it plans to test for under the Unregulated Contaminant Monitoring Rule. That's a mandatory testing program used to collect information about concerning chemicals in drinking water that could be harming human health. Oh, that. It did not include microplastics nor pharmaceuticals. The emissions come after announcements by EPA Administrator Lee Zeldin earlier this year that his agency was designated microplastics and pharmaceuticals priority contaminants for testing. Quote, this is a direct response to the concern of millions of Americans who have long demanded answers about what they and their families are drinking every day, unquote him at an April news conference with Robert F. Kennedy Jr. at EPA headquarters. Zeldin's announcement was seen at the time as a move to placate the increasingly disgruntled Make America Healthy Again contingent of Trump and Bobby supporters. Now the agency says it has no validated or standardized method to test for the plastic particles in drinking water and wouldn't be able to develop one before December when the testing is required to begin. How do you test for the thing with the thing? Among the 33 chemicals the EPA will require water utilities to test for are 7 PFAs, or forever chemicals, and 3 pesticide residues. It will be 5 years before the EPA proposes the next list. That should be time to develop a way of test. The EPA did not respond to a request for comment. They were busy drinking microplastics.
5: November 1621. By now, the white man has arrived in great numbers, not only at Miami, but at Jamestown, at Plymouth, and at Salem, Massachusetts. The Puritans have established a thriving colony, enjoying all the social and cultural refinements of a modern society.
6: Hiya, Harv. Who are you taking to the witch burning Saturday night?
7: Prudence Adams. Who are you taking to the Rotary Club luncheon?
6: I haven't got a date yet, but I hear it's going to be quite a spread.
8: Well, Mayor Pennypacker, how's it look for re-election?
9: Great, great, great. Never looked better.
8: Yeah, what about the Indian vote?
9: What do you mean by that?
8: Well, you're not too popular with the Indians. They could lose you the election.
9: That's possible.
8: Well, they outnumber us.
9: Well, that's the trouble. You give them an inch and they take over.
8: But, Mayor, they were here before we were. We moved in on them.
9: So we did. Well, there's just something about them. They wear funny shoes. They don't even have buckles on them.
8: Be that as it may, election is Friday. You better make some gesture this week.
9: Like what?
8: Well, how about if you make a concession and pick an Indian as a running mate? You'd be sure to carry the Indian block.
9: What? Anything happened to me, you'd have a mayor that wasn't a Puritan. They'd probably take orders directly from Chief Powhatan.
0: Yeah.
9: Say, I got it. The big luncheon tomorrow, the one under the trees.
8: What about it?
9: We'll ask an Indian. That'll impress the rest of them.
8: We could even announce you're going to put one in your cabinet.
9: No need to go that far. Just have one to lunch.
8: It'll be great press.
9: Mayor Pennypacker comes out for equality. Justice. Votes. What a slogan. Take an Indian to lunch this week. Show him we're a regular bunch this week. Show him we're as liberal as can be. Let him know he's almost as good as we.

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1: New research from the University of Wisconsin-Madison, published in Nature Climate Change, finds that reaching net zero emissions by the middle of this century would substantially improve public health in the United States. Who knew? However, climate strategies that heavily depend on carbon dioxide removal are likely to lead to worse pollution, air quality, and climate-related premature deaths than other scenarios that prioritize direct emissions reductions and rely less on carbon dioxide removal. Your CDR. The new study finds that decreased carbon dioxide reduction reliance in achieving net zero emissions by the year 2050 results in about 33,000 fewer premature deaths annually in 2050 compared with the alternative scenario that incorporates higher carbon dioxide removal techniques. I don't know. I like removing carbon dioxide. Don't you? And now, news of the godly. The Christian Brothers, known for their wine, but it's also a religious order, has been granted a moratorium on all civil claims against it after arguing it was running out of money to pay victims of child sexual abuse. I think that's the best excuse in the world for not paying the victims of child. The moratorium was granted by Judge Scott Nixon in the New South Wales Supreme Court in Australia after lawyers for the Christian Brothers brought an application for the moratorium last week. In arguing for it, the lawyers told the court the religious order had $15.9 million U.S. in cash and was losing about $1.2 million a week since October in the payouts to victims. Yeah, they're not making money on the payouts to victims. Isn't that wild? The moratorium means all current cases against the Christian Brothers will be paused until a hearing is held to determine how the religious order's creditors scheme will operate. That includes all claims which have been settled already, but not yet paid out. The court heard last week there were 32 matters of alleged abuse by Christian Brothers listed for trial in the next 3 months alone, and there were 540 applications in process with the National Redress Scheme for abuse survivors. Maybe they just got to sell more of that wine. They still sell that wine? A San Francisco Catholic school, meanwhile, is abruptly shutting down after more than 130 years amid declining enrollment and a $395 million sexual abuse settlement. Well, it's costing them real money now. The school, St. Bridget Academy, in the city's Pacific Heights neighborhood, does kindergarten through eighth grade, established in 1888. According to the San Francisco Chronicle, families were notified about the closure last week. Students' $20,950 tuition for the upcoming school year will be refunded, probably, later this summer. The school's website does not appear to be live as of Tuesday afternoon. Peter Marlowe is a spokesperson for the Archdiocese of San Francisco. He confirmed the closure and said it is strictly related to its enrollment woes, which have caused financial and academic issues that negatively impacted the school's operations. Unquote. Like, parents don't want to send them anymore because of... Quoted as sad news, St. Bridget Academy is an amazing school. I attended the meeting with parents last week and heard amazing testimonies of the school's success and how children thrived in the environment that was created there, said the spokesperson for the Archdiocese. He added that the Archdiocese and Department of Catholic Schools tried to merge the school with other schools, but after exhausting these options, probably because those other schools weren't amazing enough, officials ultimately decided to close the school. The school's principal is working with families to help place them in other schools. The closure comes not long after the San Francisco Archdiocese agreed to pay nearly $400 million to more than 500 people who alleged they were sexually abused by clergy members when they were children, according to the San Francisco Chronicle. Some of the allegations date back seven decades. In the Monday announcement, Archbishop Salvatore Codiglione of the San Francisco Archdiocese called the proposed settlement a, quote, path toward fair compensation for survivors, unquote. Well, you got to get on the first step of that path. I mean, you're not going to get fair. Quote, while the vast majority of sexual abuse allegations associated with this bankruptcy were from many decades ago, we accept full responsibility for what happened, and I sincerely apologize to all those who have been harmed, said Cordiglione. The two events, he says, are unrelated. No archdiocesan school or parish is being closed to fund the proposed settlement, he says. Unquote. Kids, wait your turn. News of the godly. Now, ladies and gentlemen, As I mentioned before, I'm in London, England, right about now. Actually, now. And there aren't a lot of 4th of July celebrations here, and those that aren't celebrating what we celebrate. More about that probably on another show. But I thought it was important to make some arrangements with some people who do have fireworks here and to get a fireworks show. I know that all the networks in the United States have big fireworks shows on the 4th of July weekend, and I just didn't want to be totally left out. So I believe that as far as my staff tells me, we're about to have that great fireworks show right over our heads here in Notting Hill. And so let's, if we can, Jim, okay, we'll go to our microphone. We obviously don't have cameras, but let's go up there and hear some 4th of July fireworks on July 5th. Here we go. It's very, not really, Jim, the quietest fire. All right, so we have technical problems. The microphone up there is not working. All right, ladies and gentlemen, we'll check in on that and try to fix it and get right back with some fireworks.
2: Now I was raised a decent way to swell my heart with pride. Each and every time I saw glory passing by. Raised to think that America was the land you love to love. The stars stood for heaven, the stripes stood for faith, and that old flag's what God meant man to fly. But somewhere, from a spaceship maybe, comes another breed. Yeah, these folks are so nutty that it's crazy who they bleed. And they burn the beloved symbol of our nation's liberty. But the stars still stand for heaven. The stripes still stand for faith, and a

flag is just a little more than fabric and some thread. Its blue came from the heavens, from the blood of patriots came the red. And the white? The white came from the only race that's voted since the start. But the stars still stand for heaven, the stripes still stand for faith. You put those dreams of burning it to bed. Now, some people talk of freedom, but let me tell you, friends, your freedom doesn't start until the time when my nose ends. And a lot of people die so I could sing this little song. But the stars still stand for heaven, the stripes still stand for faith. The flag that's burnt ashes

0: from the largest celebration of America's birthday, if you count the people who are watching at home. This is the Constitution's favorite president with another edition of Truth Social Audio, brought to you by Trump Soap, so strong it lets you wash away your enemies. As I know better than anyone else, 250th birthdays don't come every year. This is an event only possible because of my presidency. If Sleepy Joe Biden had won a second term, which would have been impossible, America would be celebrating a decline more steep than people falling off Mount Everest. But this week, I'm proud to say we not only celebrate this country, we celebrate its president. We celebrate his first term. We celebrate his long-delayed second term. And we're assigning more than 200 FBI agents to investigate that delay. And we celebrate successful terms yet to come, if only we can get rid of the filibuster and other stupid laws written by stupid people. Speaking of stupid people, much of the crooked and fake and traitorous media are printing trash about the statement of my income that was released against my wishes this week. That statement was never meant to be seen by people not working for me because it is so full of falsehoods. For example, it claims that a certain Donald J. Trump received almost $1.5 billion in income from crypto businesses, but it never mentions the income tax he might be forced to pay on that money unless we pass the Save America Some More Act. And it didn't mention that I had to split the income with two very greedy sons. And it certainly didn't mention that one of the great things about this country is that you can still start a small business in a field that used to be a scam and in a short amount of time make an amazing amount of money while almost all your customers lose theirs. And speaking of the dumb, dumb Democrats, while the rest of us are celebrating me, they're complaining about the beautiful ballroom and the beautiful reflecting pool and the beautiful arch and how much money they cost. One of the smartest people I know, my oldest son, says they're too stupid to understand that in 100 more years, those beautiful monuments will still be here, while that money will be long gone. Happy birthday, America, and many happy returns, except tax returns.
1: 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Legal wherever we say so. So long.
0: All right, we're back here at the Le Show Dome in London, and we do not have a mic working to help us hear the fireworks going on upstairs in celebration of, the thing. But I can see through the window, there's a window here in the studio, the fireworks, and I thought maybe next best thing would be to describe them to you. Paint a radio picture, so to speak. So there's a red one. Ooh. And there's a white one with red stuff in the middle. And a blue thing that's like expanding and then it's shrinking and then it's twisting. That's a good one. And red and green, which I don't think is really appropriate on this day, but there it is. And, red, white. Wow, it's red cloud, and then with white sparkles, and then a blue circle inside, and I think that gives you some of the excitement of the fireworks display literally right over our heads here in central London. We'll try to get that mic working and get something more vivid for you. So stay tuned, coming up here on the show.

capabilities required to forecast, monitor, and manage AI spending effectively. According to KPMG, a survey of more than 2,000 senior leaders across 20 countries found that 29% struggle to understand their operating costs as they scale their enterprise AI deployments. A third of senior corporate leaders also identified limited understanding of AI costs and economics as a challenge to deploying AI agents. Well, that could mean artificial intelligence has already helped the Nuclear Regulatory Commission shave years off its typical licensing review process. That's according to an agency official talking this week. Now the NRC is looking at how it can safely adopt other emerging capabilities to further speed up its review processes. That's what we want, isn't it? Speaking at an Impact Summit in Virginia, National Nuclear Regulatory Commission Chief Data Officer Basia Sal said uses of AI have built upon recent regulatory changes and federal guidance to turbocharge the once drawn-out procedure for granting licenses for nuclear facilities. Quote, I'm happy to report we've already reduced the amount of time it takes for licensing, he said. For example, one type of licensing would take 4 years. We said we're going to get it down to 18 months. We just finished that first round of that licensing in 9 months, unquote. Yeah, I feel encouraged by that. Faster the better, no? Researchers say that machine learning models cannot reliably distinguish between authorized and unauthorized input, ensuring that prompt injections will continue to present a threat until developers find new ways to have machine learning systems process inputs. This is from the British Tech Journal, The Register. AI models provide responses to user-supplied prompts. The problem is AI models may receive adversarial prompts directly from a user or indirectly from an ingested document that tell the model to take action contrary to the built-in system prompt controls. As independent researchers Charles Yi and Jasmine Kui and MIT Associate Professor Dylan Hadfield-Minelli observe in a paper, LLMs, large language models, have come to rely on a text system that defines rules to separate system text from user text. Rules, they argue, do not guarantee security. When ChatGPT arrived 4 years ago, it implemented the concept of rules as a way to tell the underlying model to behave in a certain way. The user role would make a request, and the model acting in the role of helpful assistant would respond to that request. Quote, according to the authors, quote, a formatting trick had become the mechanism that turned autocomplete into an assistant, unquote. They introduced to developers other roles over time in addition to user and assistant. There's tool, system, and think. These roles serve to draw a line between different objectives so they could be individually optimized during training. The problem, the authors contend, is that roles are determined in a fundamentally insecure way. Writing style. LLMs identify roles from an insecure feature, style, they say. This is like identifying a stranger's profession from how they talk and dress, rather than by checking their ID. Usually everything agrees, so this works fine. But when attackers intentionally create a mismatch, the LLM uses the insecure method, writing style, to identify its role instead of the secure method, tags. Back to the bubble issue. The Central Bank for Central Banks is concerned about the eye-watering sums being invested into AI. It's raising the specter of a global recession should the bubble burst. In its annual report for this year, the Bank for International Settlements compared the current craze to historical events, including canal and British railway mania

0: and the dot-com boom of the 1990s. The report states all shared one common trait, a genuine technological breakthrough that attracted capital, that is money, in excess of what commercial returns could ultimately justify, that is profits. These, quote, these episodes ended with an eventual reversal to investment, inducing economy-wide recessions. The scale and pace of the current AI investment boom, accompanied by expectations of large productivity payoffs, bear resemblance to these precedents, highlighting potential downside risks in the near term. Unquote. And chief executive of Meta, Mark Zuckerberg, acknowledged this week shortcomings in the company's sweeping restructuring at a town hall this week, saying the systems known as AI agents had not progressed as quickly as he had expected. Reuters heard a recording of this. Zuckerberg added that a company reorganization that included major job cuts was not as clean as it could have been, and that executives had miscalculated on the timing of the changes. Zuckerberg and other Meta executives have been seeking to moderate some of the organizational changes introduced earlier this year. The company laid off about 10% of its global workforce, reassigned roughly 7,000 to AI-focused teams a couple months ago, moves that prompted employee pushback and raised concerns about morale. Zuckerberg says he expects that the company he controls, Meta, will begin to experience significant benefits from AI investments within the next 3 to 6 months. We'll be watching, Mark. And a couple of briefer items. SpaceX sold $25 billion worth of bonds to keep building data centers and its space business. Traders on Wall Street were stunned at how quickly those bonds fell in value. Quote, paper losses on SpaceX's $25 billion offering have mounted since the deal began trading and totaled roughly $305 million as of late Thursday relative to Treasury bonds, which are supposedly safe. And right-wing tech billionaire Peter Thiel is accusing Pope Leo XIV of doing the work of the Chinese Communist Party with his criticisms of artificial intelligence. Well spotted, Peter. Thiel told the Aspen Ideas Festival that the Pope was inadvertently serving as a Chinese Communist agent when he released a 42,000-word encyclical that called for strict regulation of AI. The pontiff said it heightens the risk of dehumanization throughout the world, that technology. Thiel argued that this sort of thinking was dangerous because it could result in the U.S. losing the race to build more advanced AI than China. Because of this, Thiel continued, the Pope is essentially, quote, working for the Chinese communists by trying to tap the brakes on AI development. Thiel is a co-founder of PayPal and Palantir. He's long decried AI critics in harsh terms, according to the Asia Times. Over the last year, he's been delivering a series of lectures in which he said that opponents of AI development are working as agents for the Antichrist. Journalist Christopher Hale said that Thiel says he instructed Vice President J.D. Vance, a longtime political ally who received major funding from Thiel for his Senate campaign 4 years ago, to ignore the Pope's moral guidance despite having influenced Vance to convert to Catholicism, according to Hale. Thiel ceded the Vice President's Catholic faith, and now he tells wealthy festival audiences that the leader of that faith works for a communist government. Unquote. News of AI can't be a bubble, can it? And now, the apologies of the week.
1: sorry.
0: Dateline Ann Arbor, Michigan, University of Michigan Regent Jordan Acker apologized for causing the university disappointment and pain over the last 2 months. This happened during this week's board meeting. The board revealed that purported lewd comments the regent made were authentic. Acker did not specifically say what situation he was apologizing for, but in April, the university opened an investigation into comments he purportedly made in a Slack group chat. In those messages, he appeared to make obscene sexual comments about a Democratic strategist and lewd comments about a female University of Michigan student. Quote, I'm sorry to my colleagues on this board. I'm sorry to our students, our faculty, our staff, our alumni, and everyone who cares deeply about this university, Acker said. Today is about accountability, regardless of legal outcomes, regardless of investigations, regardless of what anyone else concludes. I know that I failed my own standards. Unquote. Hey, National Public Radio. Had a little nightmare this week. NPR Tuesday mistakenly published and broadcast a stunning report that conservative Supreme Court Justice Samuel Alito was retiring, only to retract the bulletin shortly after. The report by Nina Totenberg was quickly pulled after she realized she'd made a mistake, and the High Court denied any such announcement had been made. In a subsequent explanation, NPR's public editor said, quote, as she was leaving the court, Chief Justice John Roberts was announcing upcoming retirements. Totenberg misheard his statement, unquote. Totenberg later said on All Things Considered that she had responsibility for the error and had written an apology to Alito, calling it, quote, the worst professional mistake of my more than 50 years in journalism, adding, I am so, so sorry. Fox News has issued a series of on-air apologies after Shark Tank star Kevin O'Leary made unfounded allegations linking critics of his AI data center project in Utah to the Chinese government. It seems to be a thing. The retraction was broadcast across four separate programs on Fox News and Fox Business over a four-day period. During a 45-second segment on The Big Weekend Show, host Johnny Joey Jones said O'Leary had corrected his initial comments regarding the data center development. He had appeared on Fox in May to discuss the ongoing furor over that data center project. Quote, he made certain claims relating to the opponents of the project. Mr. O'Leary has now corrected the record, Jones said, adding that the Shark Tank star had no evidence that his opponents in the project are funded by China or the Chinese Communist government or party. Jones added that the network similarly found no proof that the critics were operating under the direction of or in coordination with Chinese interests, and he concluded the segment with an apology from Fox News Media for the error. And a Utah state senator has also apologized for sharing Kevin O'Leary's claim that China funded opponents of the data center proposal. Oops, I was duped. Sorry, everyone, said Senator Todd Weiler, a Republican, writing on X. Lil Wayne has apologized to fans after he was a no-show at his own concert this Tuesday in Bangor, Maine. The stop was his first date on his 20-year tour extension following a successful run last year. My Maine fans, I'm so sorry. The show is being rescheduled to July 28th. Please hold on to your tickets. They will be honored for the rescheduled date, Wayne wrote. I ain't without you, I can't wait to come back and give you the show you deserve, he said. The rapper also added, additional information will be emailed to ticket holders. After making what she said were insensitive and inappropriate comments about Bosnia and Herzegovina during a report from the World Cup, LA Channel 7 anchor Abigail Valdez apologized to the European country and its people. Quote, the next round Team USA will play Bosnia. And one thing about Bosnia, I could not point out where it is on a map, she said during a Thursday evening broadcast. Continuing, I don't know the first thing about Bosnia and I don't want to know. That's because Team USA, we're back, we're better than ever. That's next Wednesday. Get prepared, Bosnia, because you don't want it. You don't want it like you're that, but you're going to get it, unquote. Velez, an El Paso native who was named Miss San Antonio, USA, 4 years ago, quickly became the subject of criticism. So she took to her own social media accounts to issue an apology. In a poor effort to have a little fun with World Cup competition, I took it too far and made a thoughtless comment on air that was insensitive and inappropriate, she said. I apologize to the people of Bosnia and the Bosnia football team, wishing all the teams the very best as they continue their World Cup journey. Unquote, the apologies of the week, a copyrighted feature of this broadcast.

0: All right, well, I think we have the microphone working to cover the fireworks upstairs.
1: I'm sorry, sir. There can't be fireworks in this area. There's going to be either an anti- or pro-Zionist rally coming up very soon, so you...
0: All right, well, we tried. Ladies and gentlemen, that concludes this week's edition of the show. Back next week at the same time. The show comes to you from Century of Progress Productions and originates through the facilities of WWNO New Orleans, flagship station of the Changes Easy Radio Network. So long from London.

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1: 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Here's a sneak peek of what you're being tuned into. 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Hope you enjoy.

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You're still on the 95.5 FM KCBP Community Radio. And our next hits are going to be A Man Without Love by Engelbert Humperdinck, Carry You Home by Alex Warner, and Dusk Till Dawn featuring Sia, made by Zayn.

And with that, you will be listening to Waiting for Love by Advik, Would You Fall in Love with Me Again by Jorge Rivera, No Matter Where You Are, from the Book of Life.

Hope all of you lovebirds out there will like to enjoy these hot lists. Fly Me to the Moon by Frank Sintara, Gone, Gone, Gone by Philip Phillips, and Lay All Your Love on Me from ABBA.

All right, we're in the final stretch, everybody, and thank you so much for listening into this radio and being very patient with these three last final songs for this month. We have 1,000 Years from Kristen Perry, Can't Help Falling in Love by Elvis Presley, and finally what we have is Out of My League from Fitz and the Tantrums.

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pretty big breakout at the time of Easy to Love You, recorded March 15th, 1990, Capitol Center in Maryland. That's how we're going to kick off this hour of the official tapes, Grateful Dead radio program, where we get into the official releases from the Grateful Dead's vault. Recorded March 15th, 1990, and you can find that on a release, Terrapin Station, Capitol Center, Landover, Maryland, 31590. The last time they performed Easy to Love You was in September of 1980, so after a 10-year hiatus, they brought it back in Maryland. The lyrics were done by John Barlow, the music, and the singing was Brent Midland. Starting it off, the first verse, good, good morning, so good to see you. You weren't just a dream of mine, real as a raven, real as thunder. And originally, the line was real as a bluebird, but it was changed to raven because they thought it would be more Grateful Dead sounding. And the idea came from president of the Arista Records, Clive Davis. Clive Davis actually made that suggestion. And the impact of Clive Davis can also be heard in the late 70s, early 80s with the song Jack Straw. The lyric, we used to play for silver, now we play for life, was changed to, we used to play for silver, now we play for Clive.

must fall. In this hour, we're going to pay tribute to legendary music executive Clive Davis. Clive Davis joining the great Jam in the Sky. Davis signed many artists who achieved significant success, including Pink Floyd, Sly and the Family Stone, Janis Joplin, Santana, Springsteen, Chicago. And then as head of Arista, Davis built a roster of such talented artists such as Whitney Houston, Barry Manilow, Aretha Franklin, and the Grateful Dead. He kind of had to play a long game with the Grateful Dead. He wanted to sign the band in the late 60s, but it wasn't until he got Arista Records going that he was able to sign the Grateful Dead. So in this hour, we're going to hear some of the Arista era Grateful Dead here on the official tapes. Let's get into it.

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0: I see all of the Grateful Dead albums as near misses, you know, and like that, you know, because I can only see them in terms of the difference, the discrepancy between my own mental conception of what a tune should be like and the realization, which I always feel is slightly flawed, you know, just because it always is. But that, the thing about the Grateful Dead is that it's not my point of view, you know what I mean? So that's the thing I'm constantly coming to grips with. We all are in our way. There's the difference between what we think it ought to be individually and what it is. And what it is always turns out to be more interesting and more itself than any of our individual viewpoints contains. You know what I mean? It's the thing is larger than the sum of the parts of the whatever, you know.
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1: The interesting about Foolish Heart is it doesn't have any pads in it. Nobody's playing chords in the song. Everybody's playing lines, and the lines hook up and tell you all about all you need to know about the harmonic content of the song. I mean, it's, you don't wonder where it's going. It's so beautifully designed. It's like a clock, you know. I mean, it's really lovely, and it surprised me. It came out so interesting and so perfect and so totally its own personality. That's the Grateful Dead in action, really. Well, it also, see, it started with Weir's little thing. I wanted Weir to play the little hook in, which is ba-da-da-da-da-da-da-boom into the first chord. And I wanted the suspended thing there, you know. So I wanted that tonality there. And Brent played that line, and I had Weir play that other line. All of a sudden, it was starting to go, oh, I see, you know. So we're now, but the unpredictability of Bob's part in there is one of the things that makes it really interesting to listen to. And Phil's part is incredible, the way it comes up in between Brent and Weir's in their holes. But it still maintains the feel of the tune rhythmically on a certain level. It's truly, his part is really remarkable too. It's another one of those things that, you know, it's pure fill and it's also just totally, absolutely appropriate.

0: As far as love songs go, and love songs on this album, Touch of Grey, you think that's a love song?
1: I never really thought about it before, but I guess it probably is, yeah, sort of.
0: It is, it's not exactly straight to the point, or not straight to the point, but it's not exactly your standard kind of love song.
1: I always thought the West LA Fadeaway is kind of a creepy love song. You know, in a weird sort of way. You know,
0: kind of hate love.
1: Yeah, it's got a creepy quality to it. I think of it as a love song more than I do Touch of Grey.

0: from the studio album In the Dark. That is West LA Fadeaway. You can find that released on the Arista Years. And actually, that whole last set, we've been diving deep into the Arista Years CD release. Paying tribute to legendary music executive Clive Davis, who joined the Great Jam in the Sky at the age of 94. He was known for his deep, trusting relationships with the artists that he represented, including the Grateful Dead. And getting into the Arista Years, we also heard Foolish Heart, originally released on the studio album Built to Last. We heard the studio title track from Shakedown Street. We also got some live Grateful Dead in October of 1980 at the Warfield Theater in San Francisco, California, from October 4th, 1980, Feel Like a Stranger. We also heard Passenger from another studio release, Terrapin Station. This is the official tapes Grateful Dead radio program where we explore the official releases from the Grateful Dead's vault. And here's Clive Davis on a late night talk show talking about his relationship with the Grateful Dead.
1: When I was head of Columbia, I met with them in a long tabled conference room in San Francisco because they were unhappy with their record label. And they felt, my God, you put tickets for the Grateful Dead concerts on sale and you could sell out Madison Square Garden 7 nights in a row, and their album would come out, and they would get a fraction of those sales. Yeah. So they had decided that they would, with their next release, go independent and sell their album on Good Humor ice cream trucks all over America. And that there's no question their audience will be found. So they asked me and two or three other heads of companies what

0: and the Arista record label. Hey, I'm Corey. The Official Tapes is a Grateful Dead radio program where we get into the official releases from the Grateful Dead's vault, and going to dive a little bit more into the Arista Year CD release. And this time it also includes a live recording that was actually released shortly after the tour without Annette. So we're going to get into that here next on the Official Tapes.
1: The Official Tapes. One from the vault to view from the vault. Official releases from the Grateful Dead's vault.

0: This is the Official Tapes. It's a Grateful Dead radio program where we explore the official releases from the Grateful Dead's vault. And on that official release, it kind of segued out of Eyes of the World. But that is how the Grateful Dead opened up their second set on March 29th, 1990. Grateful Dead started it up with Eyes of the World along with Branford Marsalis. And then that segued into Estimated Profit, into Dark Star, into Drum Space, back into Dark Star, into The Wheel, into Throwing Stones, and then into the second set closer, Turn on Your Love Light, a complete sequence for the second set, the Branford Marsalis show from March 29th, 1990. You can find that full show on an official release titled Wake Up to Find. You can also find more of the tour on a 23-CD box set titled Spring 1990, the other one, which was released in 2014. Of course, Eyes of the World was also on the release on Without a Net, which came out shortly after that 1990 tour. But that particular version we heard from the Arista years, Eyes of the World, as we pay tribute to legendary music executive Clive Davis, who joined the Great Jam in the Sky at the age of 94. Clive Davis signed the Grateful Dead in 1976 on Arista Records. So in this last hour, we've been getting into official releases on the Arista record label right here on the Official Tapes.
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3: Welcome to the Ralph Nader Radio Hour. My name's Hannah Feldman, your host for today. Steve Skrovan is off, so I'm here with my co-host, David Feldman. Hello, David.
4: Hello, Hannah.
3: And the man of the hour, Ralph Nader. 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
3: On today's show, we're talking to historian Omer Bartov about his new book, Israel, What Went Wrong. Omer Bartov grew up in a Zionist home, lived the first half of his life in Israel, served in the IDF as a soldier and officer, and spent most of his career researching and writing on war crimes and the Holocaust. But with his recent work, he's turned his attention to his native country of Israel. We'll speak to him about the history behind Israel's genocide against the Palestinians, how ethno-nationalism has shaped Israel's law and culture, and how Jewish Israelis reconcile their Jewish identity with their Israeli identity. Omer Bartov will be our primary guest for today, but friend of the show and international law expert Bruce Fine will be joining us to add his insight to the conversation as well. As always, we'll check in with our intrepid corporate crime reporter, Russell Mokhyber. But first, what went wrong in Israel? David?
4: Bruce Fine is a constitutional scholar and an expert on international law. Mr. Fine was Associate Deputy Attorney General under Ronald Reagan, and he's the author of Constitutional Peril, The Life and Death Struggle for Our Constitution and Democracy, and American Empire Before the Fall. Welcome back to the Ralph Nader Radio Hour, Bruce Fine.
6: Thank you.
4: Omer Bartov is the Dean's Professor of Holocaust and Genocide Studies at Brown University. A historian, Professor Bartov was born on a kibbutz, grew up in Tel Aviv, and served in the Israel Defense Forces during the Yom Kippur War. He went on to become a leading scholar of the German army and the Holocaust before turning his attention to his native country. His early research concerned the Nazi indoctrination of the Wehrmacht and the crimes it committed in World War II. He then turned to the links between total war and genocide and inter-ethnic relations in the borderlands of Eastern Europe. His current interest is reflected in his recent books, Genocide, the Holocaust, and Israel-Palestine First-Person History in Times of Crisis, Israel, What Went Wrong, and the forthcoming The Broken Promise, A Personal Political History of Israel and Palestine. Welcome back to the Ralph Nader Radio Hour, Professor Omer Bartov.
7: Thank you so much for having me, and thanks for this kind introduction.
5: Thank you very much, Omer. I want to start out with some questions I think our readers would like enlightenment on. They often relate to myths that have been promoted by apologists for Netanyahu. Netanyahu calls Israel a Jewish state. You make the distinction between a Jewish state and a state for Jews. And you say if it's going to be a Jewish state, it has to address the religious framework of Israel, namely Judaism. So my question is, what is left of Judaism in Netanyahu's Israel? And I want to refer to a number of years ago, 400 Israeli, Canadian, and U.S. rabbis sent a letter to Netanyahu protesting the demolition of civilian Palestinian homes as a violation of Judaic scripture, just by way of background. So what is left of Judaism in Netanyahu's Jewish state?
7: So, you know, Ralph, I mean, the whole idea of creating a Jewish state, and it says so in the proclamation of the state from May 1948, is that it would be a state for Jews, that it would be both Jewish and democratic. And that has proven to be not possible. A Jewish state can be both Jewish and democratic only if the overwhelming majority, if not all of its citizens, are Jews. So one problem is the very idea of it being both Jewish and democratic. Secondly, interestingly, Israel has become more Jewish in two ways. It's become more Jewish in that it is more focused on it being a state for Jews, that is ethnically Jews. And it has passed various laws to that effect, especially the basic law, Israel is the nation state of the Jews, that was passed in 2018, that makes the Arab citizens of the country legally second-class citizens. And at the same time, it has become also a more Jewish state. That is, there are more people in Israel today, certainly than there were when I was growing up there, who practice Judaism. I grew up in a secular environment. My school was secular. Most of the people around me were secular. My grandparents were Orthodox. But the trajectory was that the state was becoming more and more secular. That has entirely changed. But when you talk about what kind of Judaism there is in Israel now, Judaism has been transformed in Israel into something that would not be recognizable by people like my grandparents or going back many, many generations. You'd have to go back to the Zealots who were rebelling against the Roman Empire and Masada to find that kind of Judaism. It is completely different. It's also a kind of Judaism that would not be practiced by any sane Jew outside of Israel, because it is Jewish supremacist. It truly believes that Jews have a superior right over other peoples. It's aggressive, it's racist, it's violent. And in that sense, Israel has become more Jewish, but more Jewish in a way that is completely foreign to the kind of tradition that you allude to, which had to do in large part with the fact that Jews, for most of their existence after the exile, were a minority.
5: Well, how do you interpret this in the context of numerous Israeli human rights groups, including one who is described as Rabbis for Human Rights? Do they have any role, or are they crying in the wilderness?
7: B'Tselem is an organization. Most of the people in B'Tselem, whom I know, are secular. They don't belong to this brand of Judaism in Israel today. You have to understand that the kind of Judaism that developed in Israel is a product of the settler movement. So it begins as something that was a national religious. It originally was a rather moderate party. It was taken over by very extreme rabbis. It established the thing called Gush Emunim, the block of the faithful, which were the engine of the settler project that began after 1967. And that group, which initially was a minority, has become now a major player in Israeli politics. They may be about a third of the electorate in Israel, but they are extremely powerful. They have penetrated the military, the security services, the government. So yes, you have some liberal religious people in Israel, but they are a distinct minority, and much of the more liberal opinion in Israel is not coming from the religious community, it's coming from the secular community, and that community is besieged and speaks about itself in terms of being besieged. And then there's a third element that's important to understand. There is a large ultra-Orthodox community in Israel. The ultra-Orthodox are not Zionists. They're in fact theologically, they're anti-Zionist, but they participate in the politics of the state as they would participate in the politics of any state. They have become very numerous. They're part of a major division in Israeli politics today, and because they're needed, usually, to form a coalition in Israel, because Israel is a parliamentary system that needs a coalition, they have immense amount of power. They don't support these national religious people. They're actually opposed to any Zionist politics, but they are a major player in Israeli politics in terms of taking over much of the budget and of refusing to serve in the Israeli military and of manipulating Israeli politics to their own concern and trying to make Israel into a religious state, into a halachic state, that is a state that's ruled by religion, to the extent that right now there's a law that is making its way through the Knesset to create gender separation within the Israeli military and gender separation within Israeli universities, so that Israel would look much more like Iran than it would like any Western state.
6: Omar, I wanted to ask, you described the particular zealots, if you will, in Israel as believing in Jewish supremacy. How would, in your view, distinguish that from Adolf Hitler's master race theory for the Aryans during the Third Reich?
7: You know, I spent much of my career studying the Third Reich, studying Nazism. I'm not a great fan of comparing anything to the Nazis because the Nazis always win out. They were more extreme. They were more genocidal. They were more racist than anybody in history. I don't think we need to compare them to that. We can just say that they're racist, that they're violent, that they believe the land belongs to them. They don't believe in democracy because they're messianic. Democracy is in the way. They don't believe in any liberal values whatsoever. They have elements that are slightly more moderate and elements that are more radical, and the more radical elements are gradually taking over. And they don't really believe in any blood theories. It's not this kind of racism. They simply believe that the land belongs only to the Jews and that the Arabs or anybody else, including Christians, should not be there. And if they are there, that they should be a tolerated or not particularly tolerated small minority. That's where their thinking is, and they believe that history is on their side. So in that sense, yes, they are similar to communists, they're similar to fascists, they're similar to Nazis, in that they believe that they can see the way forward. They know the logic of history, and the logic of history, as they see it, is on their side.
5: In your book, you describe the absence of a written constitution in Israel and the consequences, and you focus on the Declaration of Independence, which is in writing, that was issued in the late 1940s by the new Israeli state, and had a lot of small d democracy rhetoric. So can you tell us what the core recognition of human rights are in the Declaration of Independence, and then discuss the plight of Arab Israelis and, as the Washington Post just pointed out, the attack on Christians in Israel with the government shows little concern. That's an article by Jerry Shee, July 5th of this year in the Washington Post. Can you go from the Declaration of Independence and then talk about it on the ground in terms of Arab Israelis and Christians?
7: Sure. So, you know, the term Declaration of Independence itself is a misnomer. That's not what the document is actually called. The document is called a Proclamation of the State of Israel. It is known in Israel as a Declaration of Independence, and it's not clear independence from whom, because the document was issued and read out by David Ben-Gurion, the founder of the state and the first prime minister, on May 14th, 1948, in the afternoon. And that midnight, the British left, and they left of their own accord. So Israel was not declaring independence, it was declaring a state. The document itself is an interesting document. I tell the history of this document in my book because it was forced on Israel. It was forced by the UN. On November 29th, 1947, the UN issued a resolution, 181, on the partition of Palestine into a Jewish state and an Arab state. The leadership of the Jewish community accepted that partition. The leadership of the Palestinians and other Arab states rejected it. They had good reasons for rejecting it because it gave more than half of the land to a third of the population. The Jews were only a third. But that resolution demanded from both states that they issue a declaration of a state where they would offer a Bill of Rights, that they would declare themselves to be a democracy and they would give equal rights to all citizens. And so the proclamation does that. And it says there will be equal rights to all groups, all religions, all genders. Now, it says that those Arabs who decide to stay in the state of Israel will be given equal rights. It's a bit ironic because when the statement was being issued, there was already ethnic cleansing of the Palestinians simultaneously at that time. But about 150,000 Palestinians remain in the state of Israel and are given equal rights or given citizenship by the state. However, immediately thereafter, they're subjected to military rule and they live under military rule for the next 20 years. Now, in the declaration and in this proclamation that is known as the Declaration of Independence, the state also commits itself to issuing a constitution by October 1st of that year, of 1948. And that constitution was supposed to be in the spirit of the proclamation, that is to include the Bill of Rights. And that constitution was never issued. Israel has no constitution. And so the two things that would define the state, first, a constitution that defines its legal framework, and secondly, the borders of the state, another demand from the UN that Israel did not fulfill, are never defined. There is no constitution, and Israel never declares its borders. All the borders that Israel has had since 1948 are ceasefire borders. There's no recognized border of the state. So this is the situation that is created and which I describe as the moment at which Zionism, which was a movement that sought to liberate and emancipate Jews who were a minority and a persecuted minority in Europe, becomes a state ideology that is increasingly ethnocentric, violent, and expansionist. And the rotten fruits of that we see today. Now, you ask about the case of Christians, and most of these Christians are Palestinian, but not all. The state of Israel in 1948 ethnically cleansed most of the Palestinians from what became the state of Israel. The majority of them were Muslims. There was a Christian minority. For its own political reasons, Israel at the time was reluctant to ethnically cleanse Christian Palestinians. And so many of the Palestinians who remained in the state were Christian or Muslims who fled to Christian cities, such as to Nazareth. The population of Nazareth, which was mostly Christian, changed in 48 because many Muslim Palestinians fled there and were protected by being in a Christian state. What you see now, attacks on Christians, as reported, as you said in that article, that's something quite new in Israel. And that is actually a manifestation of precisely what I was talking about before. That is that nowadays you have radical Jews, both Orthodox who have become radicalized and these national religious who see it as their duty to attack anyone who is not Jewish, Christian or Muslim. And the state under Netanyahu, which has also veered dramatically to the right since he formed his last coalition, doesn't pay much heed to that and is increasingly less concerned with what is said about it in the rest of the world. That was the main reason that Christians were more protected, because Israel's main allies are Christian states. And that has changed too. So that's the reason for why you see these attacks today.
5: Let's go to another myth. When they started slaughtering civilians after October 7th in Gaza, the explanation was that Israel does not intentionally target civilians and that Hamas fighters are using civilians as human shields. Well, it turns out that the history contradicts this, that Abba Iban, for example, in the early 1980s, the foreign minister of Israel, the celebrated scholar, fluent in Arabic as well as Hebrew, stated, of course, Israel has targeted civilians from day one. And he was very clear about that at the time when a high security official was affirming exactly that, that they target citizens. But the Western press, especially in the U.S., kept repeating that and blaming Hamas fighters as human shields. Well, as one scholar of Middle East history, Charles Smith, he was a professor at the University of Arizona, and he wrote in the Washington Post a letter saying, in fact, Israel has used Palestinians as human shields for decades, including placing individuals in front of Israeli soldiers, making children move wires in homes to see whether the home was booby-trapped, etc. This practice was finally outlawed by Israel's high court in 2005 after years of protests by human rights activists. But they're at it again, putting young Palestinians ahead as they go into the tunnels, and they actually have a name for that practice, and it's widely used by Israeli soldiers in Gaza. What's your observations here?
7: Look, I mean, first of all, I've taught Charles Smith's book many times, and he's a very important scholar, and I agree with what he wrote and his response. Israel has targeted Palestinian civilians for a long time. In 1948, as I just said, Israel ethnically cleansed the vast majority of Palestinians from what became the state of Israel, 750,000. In 1956, when it occupied Gaza, again, there were plans to ethnically cleanse Palestinians from Gaza, but then the United States acted very differently from today and told Israel that it had to get out of the Sinai Peninsula. In 1967, there were talks about ethnically cleansing Palestinians from Gaza, and there was, in fact, an ethnic cleansing of populations, of Arab populations from the West Bank, several hundred thousand from the West Bank and from the Gaza Strip. And in military tactics, of course, there has been use of Palestinians as human shields. So this is actually well documented. I would say that what Israel has done in Gaza is on a completely different scale. And you have to go back to 1948 for the scale of what Israel was doing, including the use of Palestinians as human shields, as you say, and going into tunnels and so forth. Probably that's the least of the crimes that were committed by the Israeli army in the Gaza Strip. As for Hamas, look, Hamas is not a vegetarian organization. Hamas knew when it attacked Israel on October 7th that there would be a savage response. It may not have known how savage it would be, but it knew that it would be. Hamas did dig tunnels all over Gaza. The IDF assumed that if it were to destroy Hamas, if it actually were to try and destroy Hamas as a whole, it would have to destroy Gaza. There was no other way to destroy Hamas. And in fact, the IDF destroyed Gaza, but Hamas is still standing. It's still there. And so if you create a guerrilla movement in an area like Gaza, which was before October 7th, one of the most densely populated areas in the world, where are you going to fight from? You have to fight from areas that are densely populated. That's where you're fighting from. And that, of course, gives your enemy the excuse to destroy not just you, but the population. Until October 7th, the IDF used tactics that did cause the death of large numbers of civilians. But the scales changed. After October 7th, and we know this now, even the algorithms for the Israeli Air Force were changed. That is, how many civilians are you allowed to assume would be killed from going after one militant? Is it 20? Is it 50? Is it 100? These algorithms were changed. So the goal by that point became very different. The IDF was not trying not to hit civilians and was not actually trying to destroy Hamas. What the IDF was deliberately and systematically trying to do was to ethnically cleanse Gaza. And that's what people sort of get confused about. If you look at what the IDF was doing from day one, it was pushing the population from the north to the south. That is militarily not a terribly wise way of destroying your enemy, going from one direction alone. It is a tactic that is meant to push the population from the north to the center, to the south, meaning to the Egyptian border, so as to force them to leave. And as Netanyahu said at some point in May 2025, he said, "We have destroyed their homes. They have nothing to go back to. Our only problem is to find states that will take them in." So the tactic was not to destroy Hamas. The tactic was to ethnically cleanse the Palestinians. But that failed because the Palestinians had no place to go to. These 2 million people could not cross over the long border with Israel, could not go into the sea, and could not cross over to Egypt. And so what was planned as an ethnic cleansing, that is making it impossible, telling people to leave their homes and demolishing their homes, making it impossible for them to come back so that they would eventually leave the territory altogether, failed because they couldn't leave. And that's the big difference between 2023 and 1948. In 1948, in the Nakba, in the catastrophe, as the Palestinians referred to it, Palestinians could flee because the borders were open. In 2023, 24, 25, they couldn't. So this was actually what the IDF was doing. And the whole story about human shields is simply false. It's not what the IDF was engaged in.
5: You make a point in your book that the Israeli regime now views all problems that they exaggerate as existential, like Hamas is no existential threat. Israel never was. It doesn't have an air force, doesn't have any of the weapons, of course, that would constitute the veracity for such an outlandish claim. But it's all military in Lebanon, in Syria, in Iraq, in Iran, under U.S. patronage, Democrat and Republican alike in the White House. How can this possibly be turned around? Because you say it's supported by the vast majority of Israelis, not Israeli Arabs, but Israeli Jews.
7: Look, the last war Israel fought that was a real war, that is a war between the Israeli military and other armies with tanks and airplanes and artillery, was the war that I was in, was the war of 1973. In that war, at least there was a sense at the beginning that Israel was under existential threat because Arab armies, the Syrian army and the Egyptian army were actually driving into Israeli-held territory, and large numbers of Israeli soldiers were killed. Since then, Israel has only fought wars of choice and has only fought against militias, and those were militias of its own making. Hamas was created by Israel. Hamas was a tactic that was chosen by Ariel Sharon when he was then still commander of the Southern Command and then minister of defense before he became prime minister as a response to Fatah, which was the main armed wing of the PLO. And he thought, well, let's support Islamic fundamentalists in Gaza who would be on our side because most of what they're doing is just serving the population's needs, creating schools and so forth. Hezbollah was created by the Israeli invasion of Lebanon in 1982. There was no Hezbollah before that. Israel has not fought a war against an actual army since 1973. It has created these kind of militias that it then claims pose an existential threat. And as you say, of course, Hamas and Hezbollah cannot take over Israel. That's nonsense. So why do people buy into that? Well, they buy into that in part, as I describe in the book, because in Israel, since the 1980s, really since after the war of 1973, with the rise of the right wing in Israel in particular, the Holocaust has come to serve a particular purpose. Instead of being commemorated as an event that happened in the past that we should remember and commemorate and research, it's become a kind of image of an imminent danger to Israel. And the farther Israel has moved from the actual event of the Holocaust, and the more the Israeli army has become the hegemon, the military hegemon in its region, the more this alleged threat of an Auschwitz around the corner has been used by Israeli governments. Why has it been used? Because Israel actually needs to explain to itself and to its citizens, why is it bossing it over millions of Palestinians? Half of the population under Israeli control are Palestinians. 2 million are citizens, but they don't have equal rights, and the others have no rights at all. They're simply under arbitrary military rule. So how do you explain that? You explain that by telling your population and the rest of the world that those Palestinians who have no power, who can never pose a threat to you, are an existential threat. And in Israel, that has worked quite well. And the result of that is that by now, certainly after October 7th, because as I said, before October 7th, there was this idea that the occupation can be managed, meaning Israel can take more and more territory slowly but surely and marginalize the Palestinians more and more. After October 7th, the policy has become, as they say in Israel, every problem can be solved with force. And if force doesn't work, use more of it. That is, Israel has completely abandoned politics. And it will not go back to politics, not the current government, because politics is not its view of the world. It will only go back to politics under major international pressure, which can only come in the form of sanctions, of major military, political, and economic sanctions on Israel that would force Israel to return to politics. Right now, the limits of Israeli power are not determined in Jerusalem. They are determined in Washington, D.C. And there are no limits on the use of power by Israel. Once those limits are returned to Israel, to Jerusalem, then there won't be any other choice but for Israel to go back to politics and to abandon this notion that every problem has one solution, and that solution is to bomb it out of existence.
5: I want to give Bruce Fine an opportunity to converse with you. Bruce?
6: Yeah, Omer, let me first congratulate you. I think your response has been brilliant and insightful. and thanks for making time here. I wanted to make the observation that many of the things that you describe in Israel apply in spades in the United States. We also have an administration that says we're being invaded militarily by Venezuela gangs, so we have to go kidnap their president and annex Venezuela. We've stated that Iran is an existential threat to the United States because at some future time it's conceivable they may get one nuclear weapon. We have 5,000. Israel probably has, what, 300 or 400? I make the argument that we are being invaded by defenseless immigrants across the southern border. And it does seem to me that all countries, I don't think it's unique anyway, the United States or Israel, but it's generally true, those in power are there to manufacture fear, to inflate fleas into elephants and say, my gosh, tomorrow the sky is falling down. We need to have national emergencies, rule by decree. Everything is an imminent danger, the communist domino theory. It's a very challenging issue. I say what you've described in Israel is not unique to Israel. We confront it every day right in the United States. And it works. If you look, for example, at our military budget, you know, which is passes by like unanimously between Democrats and Republicans, like we need to spend another $500 billion. You know, 5,000 warheads isn't good enough. We need to be able to fight a five-front war with 15 aircraft carriers and everything else under the sun. We're perhaps the only country in the history of the world that has zero existential threats. And I really don't know how you deal with the issue of so easily the masses are frightened and they're convinced, yeah, the sky is falling. And the politicians are experts at playing that up. And we need to get some kind of unified approach to try to get out of the business of manufacturing fear. But that's basically what our intelligence communities do. Here in the United States, you know, when they want a budget increase, there'll be a leak story in the New York Times or Washington Post. Oh my gosh, new terrorist group someplace, somewhere, whether it's Al-Qaeda is revived or ISIS is revived or Iran or Iraq has got some secret Shia group that's going to attack the United States. And oh, we need another $50 or $100 billion. You can predict it like the sun rising in the east and setting in the west. I imagine that happens within Israeli intelligence too. Shin Bet will come out or Mossad with some forecast just at the time you need more military spending. And I really study as much as I do, not only Israel, U.S. I don't know how you deal with this defect in human nature. And it causes people to end up being like herds. And they do the craziest things.
5: Omer, you want to comment on that?
7: Sure. Look, I mean, obviously there are similarities, not surprisingly, between Israel and the United States. And the similarities have grown over time. And there's been a kind of Israelization of some of American politics, actually. I've experienced that in my lifetime. I came to the U.S. in the late 1980s, and just political discourse in the U.S. was completely different from what it is today. And now it resembles very much what there always was in Israel. It's a very violent, ad hominem, aggressive. So, yes, there are similarities. There are also huge differences, of course, because the U.S. is a superpower. It's a vast continent. It's got 350 million people. And Israel is a very small country. It's a country where even today, many people just know each other. The event of October 7th was felt by vast numbers of Israelis. Many, many Israelis had a connection to people murdered by Hamas, including myself. So it's very small and it feels very vulnerable. And it has an ethos, a memory, a collective memory of its foundation. And its foundation does trace back to the Holocaust. So it has a kind of dramatic memory that is easy to mobilize by the kind of politicians that we see acting in Israel today. It's also a country that is an occupying country in a way that is very different from the United States. As I said, you're talking about a country that has altogether 14 million people in it. And half of them are Palestinian and half of them are Jews. Imagine that situation in the United States. And it's an ethno-national country. And the United States has a historical legacy, its very foundation, which I, as someone who came to this country and my wife who came to this country from yet another country, have appreciated that it's not an ethno-national country. It does have a memory of itself being a country of immigrants. And while it now is going through this sort of white Christian national phase, which it has had many times in the past, at least in the past, it was went one way and then tilted in the other way because so many American citizens can trace themselves and their families to other countries, to other cultures, to other languages. So the differences are just as big as the similarities. But I would say on your comment of the kind of politics that we see today, and we see that in the U.S., we see that in Israel, we see that in other in European countries now, there is a rise of populism, there is a rise of intolerance, of racism, of fear of immigrants, of fear of others, of xenophobia, and of reliance increasingly on using brutal means to get your way. And the public is today, I think, frighteningly unable to respond to that. And I would say that one issue in particular that I find really disturbing is not so much the rise of the right, what some people call new fascism or whatever, or populism or xenophobia, the far right. What I find most disturbing is that on the other side of politics, and you see that everywhere, you see that in the US, in Israel, in Britain, in Germany, in France, on the other side, there is no good response to that. Whether it's Democrats or Social Democrats or Labor, there is no good response. To people's sense, large parts of the population in those countries, in democratic countries, that something has gone wrong for them, that they were not, that the promises that were made to them were not delivered, that their children will not have as good a life as they or their grandparents did, that social mobility has slowed down. There is no good response. And that you can trace that probably to the fall of communism and to the idea that capitalism is now all triumphant. But as long as there is no such response, we can expect more of that. And it really behooves our own people, intelligentsia, academics, media, to actually provide a new way of addressing the social ills that people do suffer from, certainly in the United States, so that they will not be so easily taken over by the kind of demagogy that we hear now in the United States.
5: In the early years of the Israeli state, Martin Buber, a leading Israeli philosopher, and others like him, had a completely different view on how to live peacefully with the Palestinian inhabitants. Could you enlighten our listeners about Martin Buber, his philosophy?
7: You know, Martin Buber was the teacher of my father and mother at the Hebrew University on the eve of the war of 1948. And afterwards, they took classes with him. I would say that what is important in this case with Martin Buber and Magnus and a number of other people at the time was that in the 1930s, there was an organization called Brit Shalom, Alliance of Peace. And that organization saw, and Buber was a very important voice in that, saw the trajectory of Zionism on its way to creating a state under the aegis of the British Empire, that it would be an ethno-national, violent, intolerant state. And those people knew what they were talking about because they saw this happening in Europe in their lifetimes. They saw exactly where ethno-nationalism would lead. In fact, ethno-nationalism was the birthplace of Zionism itself. And they talked about creating either a binational state or creating a confederation. That is to find a way for the Jewish population and the Palestinian population to share that space. And it has to be said that those were not just empty ideas. There were many people who supported them. My parents were members of MAPAM, which was the left-wing part of the Labor Party, whose youth movement was the Shomer HaTzair. I was born in a kibbutz of Shomer HaTzair because my parents went to that kibbutz in the early 1950s, and they believed in a binational state. They were afraid of the kind of potential of Zionism to become this ethno-national violent ideology. They failed. And the death knell for that was the war of 1948, the combination of the Holocaust, in which those masses of Jews who were supposed to come from Europe to create a Jewish majority state were murdered, and

0: unbelievable. But whenever that moment was, whether it was in 1929 with what is called the riots in Hebron, whether it was in 1936 with the Arab uprising, which was brutally put down by the British with Jewish help, whenever it was, there were people hoping for that, and many of the most powerful minds who decided to leave the country because they felt that Zionism was heading in the same way of those national movements that turned against the Jews in Europe.
1: Let me read, if I can, Omer. This is a quote from Ben Gurion. It's reported, I guess, by Nahum Goldman. Let me just read it, and I'd like to get your response whether you think his observations are correct and there's any remedy. And I'm beginning the quotation. If I were an Arab leader, I would never sign an agreement with Israel. It is normal. We have taken their country. It is true God promised it to us, but how could that interest them? Our God is not theirs. There's been anti-Semitism, the Nazis, Hitler, Auschwitz, but was that their fault? They see but one thing. We have come, we have stolen their country. Why would they accept that? Would you concur with Ben Gurion's sentiments, and how do you overcome them, if at all?
0: Of course, I mean, Ben Gurion, was a pragmatic statesman. He had a goal. He was a visionary in that sense. He knew what he wanted, but he was very pragmatic. And he, in many private conversations, he dismissed the kind of rhetoric that he himself spouted when he was speaking publicly, when he said, oh, Nasser is like Hitler and so forth. He actually initiated much of that rhetoric that now has become commonplace in Israel. But in these kind of conversations, and this is quoted from a private conversation that he had, he of course responded the way that Jabotinsky also spoke. That is, yes, we are coming here, we are taking over their land, and they will resist it. They will naturally resist it. We would have done the same. When Israelis talk today about Hamas or Fatah or Hezbollah as being terrorists, well, what were the Jews doing against the British? They were doing the same thing. But in Jewish mythology, those are heroes and these are terrorists. That's very common. That's not a Zionist invention. The resistance fought bravely against the Germans, and then the same officers went to Algeria and put down the FLN using the same tactics that the Nazis used on them. So that's common. The question is, what do you do about it? And I'm a historian, I'm also relatively pragmatic. I know that people like my grandparents who came to Palestine actually believed that they were coming home. They really believed that this was their ancestral homeland. I also know that had they stayed in Poland like the rest of their families, they would have all been murdered because they were. All those who stayed behind were actually murdered. So now you have a situation, and that's a situation that has existed since 1948, where you have two populations that live in the same space. And neither of them is going anywhere. Each group would like to wake up tomorrow morning and to see the other population move to Canada, but they're not. They're not moving to Canada or to Eritrea or anywhere else. They're right there facing them. And what they have to face is the reality that both of them belong there now. Whatever happened in the past, they're there. And they have to find a way to live side by side. And for Zionism, that became impossible, that notion after 1948, that we have to correct this moment, the moment in which we kicked one population out. And as the Palestinians say correctly, the Nakba was not only in 1948, it's an ongoing process. It's still going on. As long as the Nakba is still going on, these two groups will keep killing each other, with Israelis obviously killing far more because they have far more weapons and much more international support. The only way for these people to finally put an end to it is, as Jabotinsky said, when he wrote The Iron War, I think in 1927 it came out, and he said the Zionists have to put up an iron wall, so until the rest of the Arab world will accept our existence here, and then we can decide on how do we manage our coexistence. Israel reached that point. It could have done it. The rest of the Arab world, despite all the propaganda you hear, actually wants to accept Israel. Saudi Arabia offered a peace with Israel in 2002. Lebanon wants peace with Israel. Egypt and Jordan have peace with Israel. The Gulf states want peace with Israel. There's one issue that hasn't been resolved, that Israel refuses to resolve, and that's the issue from 1948. That is, what about

0: allow the Palestinians. And as long as that is not resolved, as long as Israel and the Palestinians do not find a way to share that space in binational confederation, which is what I support, whatever it might be, one state for all its citizens, however you do it, this will continue.
1: Let's go to Hannah, please.
2: Could you speak to how Hebrew as a, you know, an official national language functioned in building this national identity and maybe crowded out some of the other living languages that Jews around the world and people living in Palestine before the state was established, how it kind of crowded out their identities?
0: Yeah, you know, that's a fascinating issue. We could probably talk about it for another hour. So Zionism at some point decides, not right away, the language of Jews in Israel would be Hebrew. There's a language war. And it's not only between Hebrew and Yiddish, because people like Theodor Herzl, for instance, who came from Austria and was really a German nationalist originally, believed the German was the language of culture. Just like my grandmother also believed that was the Kultursprache. And so what would be the language was a little bit of a struggle in the early decades, the first one or two decades of the 20th century. But eventually, Hebrew wins out. And what is interesting here is that the creation of the state, the creation of a Jewish national entity in Palestine, and the creation of Hebrew as a modern language, synonymous. They work hand in hand. There's myriad educational institutions dedicated to that, poets, writers, essays, creating a modern Hebrew, because, of course, modern Hebrew is based on biblical Hebrew. And part of it is what Zionism called the normalization of Jewish existence, because Zionism took over much of the anti-Semitic view of Jews in the diaspora. The Jews were weaklings, Jews were cowards, Jews couldn't do any physical work, Jews existed only doing Luftgeschäft, sort of air businesses, wheelers and dealers. And Zionism wanted to recreate Jews as something else, as people rooted in the soil. And for that, they needed also to go back to that Hebrew language. In fact, for a long time, in Zionist circles, even you go back to the 1950s, the talk was not about Jews, but about Hebrews. And when you spoke about Hebrews, the allusion was to those people who lived at the time of the Maccabees or the time of the rebellion against the Romans. So the creation of Hebrew as a modern language and the creation of the state and of nationalism are tightly bound to each other. There are two aspects to this that are interesting. One is that this is very typical of all nationalisms. You find this in Czech nationalism, in Finnish nationalism, in Norwegian nationalism, that you create a language, the language of the people, in Russian nationalism too. The Russian elite spoke French. The second thing is that because of the focus on Hebrew, to create Hebrew as a mother tongue for children whose mothers didn't speak Hebrew, because of that, there was a great antagonism towards speaking any other language. And the notion of having bilingual schools, that is, of having schools in Palestine where people would learn both Hebrew and Arabic, the language of the place, is not entertained by the vast majority of educators. Now, if you think about what would have been the result of having bilingual schools already in the 1920s and 30s, the children could speak each other's language and recognize each other's culture, that could have had a huge effect on how Zionism developed and how the state would have developed. But in today's Israel, the only bilingual population are the Palestinians. Palestinian citizens of Israel speak Arabic and Hebrew. Most Israelis don't speak Arabic. And most Israelis who trace themselves, in large numbers, not to Europe, but to North Africa and the Middle East, where their parents and grandparents spoke Arabic, this was their language, have forgotten that language and were ashamed of their parents speaking it because it associated them with the Arabs. So the loss in this kind of creation of a nation around one language was the ability to imagine yourself as sharing the space with another group.
1: You know, Omer, I have to give our listeners a sense of where you're looking in the future. And on page 203, you have a pretty fascinating predicate. You say that the long-term consequences of the genocide in Gaza about that. And you say, quote, the license that Israel, the land of the victims, has long enjoyed and abused may be expiring. The sons and daughters of the next generation will be free to rethink their own lives and their future beyond the memory of the Holocaust. They will also have to pay for the sins of their parents and bear the burden of the genocide perpetrated in their name. They will have to reckon with what the great, often forgotten Israeli poet Avot Yeshurun wrote in the aftermath of the Nakba, of which we have witnessed a repetition or continuation. And then you quote the poet, quote, the Holocaust of the Jews of Europe and the Holocaust of the Arabs of Eretz Israel are but one Holocaust of the Jewish people. The two of them stare each other directly in the face. It is of this that I speak, end quote. And then you say, can this race to the abyss be stopped? Can you summarize how you answered that, Professor Bartov?
0: Yes, thank you. I'll try. First, anyone who loves poetry should try to read Avot Yeshurun. Speaking of languages, he wrote Hebrew, but his Hebrew was mixed with Arabic and Yiddish. And this poem is filled with all three languages. So it's hard to read, but it's an absolutely extraordinary poem called Passover Caves. For your question, look, I support a movement that is called A Land for All. And any of your listeners can Google that. Just Google A Land for All, and you will find the basic ideas of that movement. It is a movement that was formed by Israeli Jews and Palestinians together. There's actually, I think from yesterday, the two leaders of this group were interviewed by Ezra Klein in the New York Times. What is important about this movement is that it tries to envision a way for Jews and Palestinians to live between the river and the sea by way of creating a confederation. So it sets out from the idea or the realization that the two-state solution is dead because there are hundreds of thousands of Jewish settlers in the West Bank and there's no realistic way of removing them. So how do you create two states? And the notion is that there would be two states, Jewish and Palestinian. Both states would have the two elementary or most important elements in them, which would be a right of self-determination and a right of return. But unlike the traditional two-state solution, those states would distinguish between residence and citizenship. So you could be a citizen of one state, vote for its parliament, but you could live in the other state. And the borders between the two states, since they would be in a confederation, would be open to movement between one area and another. That would recognize the link that both groups have to the whole land and their need and desire to have a state of their own. And they would have common institutions in Jerusalem, which would be a shared capital between the two states. That's an attempt to square the circle of the need of the two groups to rule over themselves while recognizing that these two groups are completely mixed with each other and the whole space is so inextricably mixed that you can no longer cut it apart. It can't happen today. Obviously, there's not enough support for it. I believe that it's very important to continue working on this plan because when the situation changes, and I think that it will, largely because Israel has basically put itself in a way that the rest of the world is turning against it. So when the situation changes, it would be good to have this kind of blueprint prepared for a future for both these groups.
1: On that note, Omer, we do have to conclude. Is there any last-minute comment you'd like to make to our listeners who are serious people and are committed citizens in a democracy they're trying to save?
0: Look, I mean, first of all, I want to thank you for this conversation and for all the questions by everyone here. And I just want to say yes, because we are all citizens in what are still democracies, we should use that power that we have to influence our own politicians to help, in this case in particular, to help Israel, not because we want to punish it, although there are people there who surely should be punished, but because we also want to help that country, both Jews and Palestinians, to find a better life for themselves and for their children. And the United States is the only country right now that can do that. And if we use our power, our persuasion, our votes, we can help politicians steer in that direction.
1: On that note, thank you very much. We've been talking with Professor Omer Bartov. Thank you very much, Professor Bartov.
0: Thank you.
1: And thank you, Bruce Fein.
3: Well, thank you, Ralph, for inviting me. Goodbye.
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4: From the National Press Building in Washington, D.C., this is your Corporate Crime Reporter Morning Minute for Friday, July 10, 2026. I'm Russell Mokhyber. Since the Trump administration and Congress's decision to roll back limits on overdraft and non-sufficient funds, or NSF fees, many of the country's largest banks have begun to ratchet up their overdraft fee take. Overall, struggling families paid over $12 billion in overdraft and NSF fees in 2025. A new report from the National Consumer Law Center outlines steps states can take to limit fees and abusive practices imposed on people who can least afford them. A new issue brief analyzes the 2025 overdraft fee revenue of the 20 largest consumer banks and spotlights several in the overdraft hall of shame. For the Corporate Crime Reporter, I'm Russell Mokhyber.
2: 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I'm Hannah Feldman, along with David Feldman and Ralph. And that's our show. 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